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1: Louisiana has already been hit by another named storm this hurricane season, post-tropical storm Arthur, which spawned at least 14 tornadoes across the state and left a wave of damage in coastal parishes in June. For NPR News, I'm Mel Bridges in New Orleans.
2: Major Wall Street indexes closed down slightly today. This is NPR. A judge has set a September trial date for a former Olympic canoe racer charged with deliberately damaging the Lincoln Memorial Reflecting Pool in Washington, D.C. A grand jury indicted David Hearn on a felony count of property destruction. Hearn pleaded not guilty. President Trump claims vandals damaged the pool during its troubled multi-million dollar renovation. Hearn says the Trump administration is trying to use him as a scapegoat. Multiple forest fires are burning in Oregon after almost 10,000 lightning strikes hit the state last week. Catherine Steyer Martinez reports.
3: There are 25 large fires burning almost 375,000 acres across Oregon. And most of the activity is in central and northeastern parts of the state, says Jessica Newyear with the Oregon Department of Forestry.
4: We are essentially going into our new normal of more active seasons, more active fire behavior.
3: She says this year is shaping up similar to 2024's record-breaking season when more than 1.9 million acres burned. Whitney Tayer, a public information officer working on the Akawa Butte Fire, a top priority fire in central Oregon, says it feels like the state could be in for a marathon of a fire season. For NPR News, I'm Catherine Sarah Martinez in Bend, Oregon.
2: Scientists have discovered that a cove in Brazil's Ilha Grande Bay is a nursery for pregnant black-tip sharks, leading to conservation efforts. Brazil is a major market for shark meat, but sharks face extinction threats from overfishing and climate change. Conservationists hope ecotourism can provide an alternative income for the community. This is NPR News.
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6: From WNYC in New York, this is On the Media. I'm Brooke Gladstone.
7: And I'm Michael Owinger. On Wednesday, the New York Times filed a motion to quash the subpoenas that had been issued to three of its reporters, delivered by federal agents to their homes.
6: The New York Times says the Justice Department has subpoenaed several of its journalists after they reported on security concerns involving President Trump's new Air Force One plane.
8: Yeah, this is personal for President Trump. He's been angry about the news reports involving this new plane. He said one thing to the public, government sources said another thing to the public, and then Trump was angry about being contradicted by his own government.
7: The orders came down the line from the White House to the FBI to the DOJ. Find the leakers. Forcing journalists to give up their sources at the very start of an investigation is not how these things are supposed to work. But we'll get to that in our next segment. We're going to lead with the story of the man who signed off on those subpoenas, Todd Blanche, currently acting attorney general, who in his job interview on Wednesday for the top spot at the Justice Department said,
9: "We're not targeting reporters. They're material witnesses, just like a reporter would be a material witness to a car crash."
7: But it was something else Blanche said, a slip of the tongue in response to Republican John Kennedy's question that got the most attention this week.
10: "Are you and President Trump friends?"
9: "I'm his lawyer. Was his lawyer."
7: Oops. The long history of the DOJ goes back to the Judiciary Act of 1789. Back then, the role of AG was part-time, held by lawyers who also ran their own practices. The department grew in size and importance over the next century or so, up until the next big shift following Watergate and the Ethics in Government Act, which reinforced the independence of the department from the president. And that held for a while. But from Trump's first term in office, it was obvious that he didn't want an independent and impartial DOJ or attorney general.
11: "That is just not how Donald Trump thinks about the position at all."
7: Matt Gaetz is a senior fellow at Media Matters and author of the recent piece with Todd.

0: Blanche, MAGA Media is finally getting its dream AG.
1: He's been very clear through both of his presidencies that he wants the Justice Department to serve his interests as he sees them.
0: This breaks with the longstanding tradition at the DOJ to insulate itself from the White House. And we've seen that change dramatically across Trump's two terms. Can you take us back to his first attorney general, Jeff Sessions? How did he interpret the role and how did it go for him?
1: Jeff Sessions is an arch conservative. He was the first senator to endorse Trump's 2016 presidential campaign. But at the same time, he was someone who thought that the ethical guardrails around the Justice Department should stand. In particular, he recused himself from the Justice Department's investigation into Russian interference in the 2016 election. And Donald Trump never really forgave him for that. Sessions was relentlessly hounded by Trump, by his right-wing media allies, for refusing to just end Robert Mueller's investigation. He was in particular denounced by Jeanine Pirro, who was a Fox News host at the time. She and other Trump supporters on Fox called for Sessions' removal, and eventually that happened.
0: Yes, and as we'll see, Fox News, as a critic and cheerleader of Trump attorneys general, is kind of a theme here.
1: Beginning in 2016 with the presidential election, there was a real cottage industry that started up through the right-wing media. It sort of revolved around figures like Sean Hannity and Lou Dobbs at Fox. And the idea here was to delegitimize the Russia probe and any other investigations into Donald Trump's actions, and to suggest that the real crimes were committed by investigators looking into those actions. And it becomes the kind of architecture that all of these figures use to attack Jeff Sessions. The idea is obviously Hillary Clinton and Barack Obama and all of these other people committed crimes, and thus the inability to prosecute them is evidence that Sessions himself is either in on it or is incompetent. Of course, this doesn't actually work when it's applied. So in one case, we saw Jeff Sessions did actually assign this Uranium One pseudo scandal involving Hillary Clinton to a U.S. attorney to look into. There was nothing to it. There was no one to charge. There was no behavior that was criminal. The claim that all of your enemies are criminals, it plays well on Fox News, but it doesn't hold up in a courtroom. And that is the problem that Sessions and later Barr and later Bondi and soon Blanche will face.
0: Yeah, let's talk about Bill Barr, because when he came in about a year after Sessions was fired, it seemed like he might be a better fit. At the time, Sean Hannity praised him. He, as you say, urged him to investigate this cabal of deep state actors. And yet, he was, like Sessions, ultimately forced out for not politicizing the DOJ enough.
1: So Barr comes in, and he actually does really seem to be going to the mat for this theory. He appoints a U.S. attorney to look into it. The problem, though, is that the standards that people on the right set for the criminal behavior was incredibly high. The idea here was that, like, Barack Obama was going to go to jail for this stuff. And in fact, what the U.S. attorney ended up being able to actually prosecute, it was three people that no one has ever heard of. Two of them were found not guilty, and the third was found guilty but didn't even get any jail time. There's just a real disparity between the right-wing media idea of the criminal behavior here and what prosecutors have actually been able to find. Now, Barr doesn't fall out of favor for this. What happens to him, though, is that Trump got mad at him because there was an investigation into Joe Biden's son, Hunter. And rather than revealing it shortly before the election, as Trump wanted him to do, Barr stuck to the regulations and didn't talk about it.
0: He also wouldn't say that the 2020 election was rigged.
1: Yeah, this was really the last straw. Trump kept trying to get the Justice Department involved to, like, take his side, and Barr wouldn't do it. And in fact, Barr publicly came out and said that there had been no evidence seen by the Justice Department of massive election fraud that would have swung the election. Soon after that, Trump put out a social media post saying that Barr was stepping down, and he did so later that month.
0: It's wild hearing you talk about this. It's kind of making clear to me how little has changed, or rather, how many old axes Trump and his media and his allies are grinding to this day.
1: I would say one thing has changed, and that is Trump learned not to allow people like Jeff Sessions or William Barr to run the Justice Department anymore. The trajectory here has been to get people closer and closer to him, pure loyalists who would be willing to do what he told them to do.
0: Yes, enter Pam Bondi last year. She comes into the job of Attorney General after Trump has campaigned in 2024 explicitly on the idea of seeking retribution. How did that go for her?
1: Well, it went well until it stopped going well, I would say. She did attempt to put forward a bunch of pretextual prosecutions of various Trump foes. There were investigations started against everyone from Democratic members of Congress who said that the military and the intelligence community shouldn't follow illegal orders, to James Comey and Letitia James for their roles in past investigations of Donald Trump. But they just haven't worked out. As time passed and the president's enemies kept not being in jail, he got angrier and angrier with Bondi's handling of the position. And eventually she was pushed out, and Todd Blanche, who was her deputy, was given the top slot.
0: Todd Blanche, you write in a recent piece for Media Matters that his view is that the president, not the country writ large, should be seen as the Justice Department's client. How has he made that position clear?
1: Shortly after he was installed as acting attorney general, we saw the indictment of James Comey, the former FBI director. This is someone who Trump for years has raged against for his role in starting the FBI probe of Russian interference in the 2016 election. But the pretext for the charges is this idea that James Comey had threatened the life of President Trump by taking a picture of seashells arranged in the pattern 8647 and posting it on Instagram with a note that was like, "I saw these cool shells on my morning walk." That's it. That's the whole thing. And on that basis, they charged him with federal crimes. That's crazy. And I think Todd Blanche knows that that's crazy, but Trump wanted James Comey indicted, and Todd Blanche provided the indictment that he wanted. We've seen the appointment of Joe DiGenova, who is this fixture in the right-wing media, someone who's been around as a Republican lawyer since the Clinton era, and he's been put at the helm of this sprawling, quote-unquote, grand conspiracy inquiry into Trump's political enemies. The idea of this is that all of the investigations that touched on Donald Trump, from the Russia probe to the Mar-a-Lago investigation to the January 6th investigation, are all part of the same grand conspiracy to infringe upon Donald Trump's rights. This is a way they're getting around the statute of limitations to try to push through some bizarre charges about things that happened back in 2016. This is the sort of thing that you do if you want Donald Trump's approval. You get a person that he's seen a lot on television to helm a effort to prosecute his political enemies.
0: Since becoming Deputy Attorney General in late 2024, Blanche, who never really made frequent media appearances before, became a Fox News regular. I know that you've watched many of his appearances. What stood out to you?
1: that he is there and there so frequently. He's been on at least 23 times on Fox weekday programs since then. He's a big favorite of the top hosts like Sean Hannity.
0: Yes, you wrote about Todd Blanche's appearance on Sean Hannity's podcast in early June, where the two of them discussed a familiar topic, the grand conspiracy, as Hannity put it, which he says goes back 11 years of whether or not you had powerful, high-ranking government officials conspiring to take down Donald Trump. If you promise that you're going to turn up evidence of a grand conspiracy and you inevitably don't, aren't you kind of just signing yourself up for failure?
1: I think Blanche recognizes that. During that podcast, he said outright, this conspiracy totally happened, but his question was whether they would be able to prove it. He said,
2: we know everything you're talking about is true, but then the next step is, okay, we have a set of laws that you cannot violate. If one's violated, what was it? And then how can I prove it? So even if it looks really bad, we have to have prosecutors who put evidence in. This is, oh yeah, and we knew it. And that's what we're working on now.
1: So he is saying that while he is trying to make this case, it may end up not working out in some way. A lot of this stuff just sounds better in a cable news monologue than it does in a courtroom.
0: You wrote, Blanche is the latest resident of the Attorney General's office, but even if he wins a confirmation, he may not be the last of Trump's second term. What won't change is Trump's desire for an Attorney General who will make the DOJ an arm of his will, which means that anyone willing to take the job should be summarily disqualified.
1: I thought what was really interesting about the hearings for Todd Blanche was that while there was some criticism from Republicans of his work on the Jeffrey Epstein case, his role in the $1.8 billion slush fund for purported victims of weaponization of government, there wasn't any critique of that idea that the Attorney General shouldn't be independent from the president. Everyone in the Republican Party seems to have bought in to the president's premise that, at least during a Republican administration, the Justice Department should be an extension of the White House. And that, I think, is just very dangerous territory.
0: I agree with that. And it also seems short-sighted because a Republican may not be in office in 2 years.
1: Yes, but all of the people who are currently fine with these political prosecutions of Democrats will turn around at that point and decry the politicization and weaponization of the Justice Department. This isn't a consistent position that they have for whether or not the Justice Department is independent. It is simply about gaining and retaining political power. And so it'll switch over remarkably quickly.
0: And on we go. Matt, thanks for coming on the show.
1: Thanks for having me.
0: Matt Gaertz is a senior fellow at Media Matters.
3: Coming up, previous administrations have issued subpoenas to journalists, so what makes this time different?
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0: 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I'm Brooke Gladstone.
1: And I'm Micah Loewinger. The legal questions around how and if journalists can be subpoenaed and have their reporting materials revealed to a federal grand jury date back to a 1972 Supreme Court case called Brandsburg v. Hayes.
2: In that case, the Nixon Justice Department and the J. Edgar Hoover FBI issued a subpoena to Earl Caldwell, who was a reporter for the New York Times.
1: Lee Levine is a media lawyer and author of the upcoming book, In Bad Faith, Earl Caldwell and the Fight for a Free Press. He says the Nixon administration wanted Caldwell to testify about his reporting on the Black Panther Party.
2: The real purpose of the subpoena was to disrupt Caldwell's relationship with the Panthers so that he would stop publishing stories that were contrary to the administration's preferred narrative that the Panthers were a bunch of violence-prone thugs. Caldwell fought the subpoena all the way to the Supreme Court.
1: That Supreme Court case was titled Brandsburg v. Hayes. He was one of three reporters who was trying to fight a subpoena at the time. What was the precedent set by that case?
2: The reporters in the case had argued that under the First Amendment, a reporter is protected from being compelled to disclose identities of confidential sources or information received in confidence by a subpoena issued through the government. And the court ruled in a 5-4 decision that absent a showing of bad faith on the part of the government, a reporter does not have a First Amendment-based privilege to refuse to testify, at least before a grand jury.
1: Can you give some examples of when the government has successfully argued that a journalist should testify?
2: Sure. Another high-profile case arose out of the criminal investigation into the leak of the identity of a covert CIA agent, allegedly in retaliation for her husband's public writings that contradicted the George W. Bush administration's views about whether Iraq had enriched uranium. And three reporters were subpoenaed in that case: Tim Russert of NBC, Judy Miller of the New York Times, and Matt Cooper of Time Magazine. Russert, who I represented, was able to work out an arrangement whereby the prosecutors did not ask him any questions about what any source told him in confidence. But Miller and Cooper, for a time, both refused. They both were held in contempt for refusing. Their contempt citations were upheld by federal courts of appeals. The Supreme Court refused to hear their cases. And at that point, Time turned over the information that Cooper had about his sources, and Judy Miller went to jail.
1: Yeah, she spent 85 days in jail before her source essentially gave her permission to go public.
2: Yes, her source, who was Scooter Libby, a White House official, gave her a written undertaking that he was no longer holding her to her promise of confidentiality.
1: Those examples you just cited happened under the Bush administration. Was his DOJ particularly aggressive in its attitude towards journalists?
2: I will say, in fairness, the subpoenas in the Miller-Cooper-Russert investigation were not issued by the Bush administration. They were issued by a special prosecutor named Pat Fitzgerald, who was appointed to conduct the investigation because Scooter Libby, the target of the investigation, was a White House official. And one of the reasons that those subpoenas were issued, I think, was that Pat Fitzgerald was not subject to the Internal Justice Department guidelines that place limitations on the ability of the Justice Department, self-imposed, to issue subpoenas. That said, the Bush administration did take a much more skeptical view about the worth of a reporter being able to keep a promise to a source. So in another case, it subpoenaed to testify in a criminal trial another New York Times reporter, James Risen, who had written a book in which he talked about a bungled CIA plot to provide faulty materials for building a nuclear bomb to Iran. He was subpoenaed to testify at the criminal trial of his source, the government found out who he was anyway. But he was subpoenaed to testify. He fought that all the way up to the Supreme Court and lost again.
1: So Risen was forced to testify and basically ended up giving information that anyone else could have. Why put him through it?
2: The cynic would say it was because the administration wanted to secure an appellate ruling that reporters didn't have First Amendment rights to protect confidential sources in the context of federal criminal prosecutions. There had not been a federal appellate court decision rejecting that. And in this case, the United States Court of Appeals for the Fourth Circuit ruled by a vote of 2-1 that there was no privilege.
1: So James Risen's source in his book, State of War, was a former CIA operative named Jeffrey Sterling. In 2011, Sterling's attorney told the New Yorker's Jane Mayer that Risen was targeted as part of an aggressive campaign by the Obama administration to pursue leakers, similar to the Bush administration. He said, quote, Attorney General Eric Holder is every bit as aggressive as a prosecutor as John Ashcroft. He just has more friends in the media. Is that true? Is that fair?
2: I don't think that's fair, and I say that as someone who represented the Associated Press in a case in which the Holder Justice Department secured, without AP's knowledge, copies of their reporters' phone records. I think that Holder very quickly realized that this was not who he wanted to be and not what he wanted his legacy to be. So after that, he did engage in a very good faith process of revising the federal government's Justice Department's internal guidelines to make them even stronger.
1: The examples that you've raised are troubling, but till now, they've still been relatively rare. Past administrations have claimed that they did some self-policing and that they tended to issue a subpoena only when they exhausted all other options. Can you talk a little bit about these policies?
2: Well, prior to the Nixon administration, there were no policies. And prior to the Nixon administration, there's no real record of reporters ever being subpoenaed by the Justice Department to testify in criminal proceedings or in grand jury proceedings or anything like that, which is why when the Nixon Justice Department started doing it to Earl Caldwell and others, there was such an uproar. And the response to that uproar was the Justice Department, through Attorney General Mitchell, promulgating for the first time guidelines that were supposed to bind the attorneys at the Justice Department and limit substantially their ability to subpoena reporters. And one of the requirements was that the journalist should be the last resort, not the first resort. Those guidelines stayed on the books until 2024. In the Biden administration, Attorney General Garland issued whole new regulations that basically said, we're getting out of this business. We're not subpoenaing journalists anymore at all.
1: Wait a second, though. Full disclosure, I was subpoenaed by the Garland administration for my reporting on January 6th, and I ended up having to testify in a federal criminal trial.
2: That was in the Biden administration?
1: Yeah, yeah. I was not compelled to give up any source. There was no source in my story, nor was I compelled to give up any reporting materials. I was subpoenaed to authenticate evidence. Nevertheless,
2: I mean, this was a huge issue in the Earl Caldwell case, that Caldwell always took the position, and the Times took it as well, that we have no objection to authenticating our reporting. What we object to is doing it behind the closed doors of a grand jury room when nobody knows what we're saying.
1: Okay. So now in 2025 and 2026, the Trump administration has basically thrown out the book and has used subpoenaing journalists as much more common practice. In 2022, when the Supreme Court opinion overturning Roe v. Wade was leaked, Trump said at a rally,
3: but you get the information very easily. You tell the reporter, who is it? And the reporter will either tell you or not. And if the reporter doesn't want to tell you, it's bye-bye. The reporter goes to jail. And when the reporter learns that he's going to be married in 2 days to a certain prisoner that's extremely strong, tough, and mean, he will say, you know, he or she You know, I think I'm going to give you the information. Here's the leaker. Get me the hell out of here.
2: It all started with a raid on the home of a Washington Post reporter.
4: Guys, good evening. We'll start by saying this is unprecedented. FBI agents raiding the home of Hannah Nathanson, a Post reporter, seizing two laptops, her phone, a Garmin watch. Free speech experts I spoke with say this sends a clear message to journalists that is deeply concerning.
2: The gone but not forgotten Doge era, where she was actively soliciting sources in the government who could talk about what was going on in their agencies and departments. So she was subject to a raid. The Post was at the same time subpoenaed for documents relating to her reporting. All of that is still in litigation. Then, not so long ago, the government issued subpoenas to the Wall Street Journal and to the Post seeking information about their early reporting on the Iran war. We know now that both news organizations filed motions to quash those subpoenas, and then mysteriously the subpoenas were withdrawn. And now we have the latest example, which is reporters for the New York Times being subpoenaed for information about the sources who provided them with information that they published about the new Air Force One.
1: And as an experienced lawyer in this space, is it fair to say the New York Times will probably successfully fight this?
2: It's always dangerous to predict these things, but I think that the Times and their reporters will prevail in the lower courts. Right now, we have a very small sliver of protection for reporters, and that is that the only situation in which a subpoena would violate the First Amendment would be if it was issued in other than in good faith.
1: You're referring to the opinion from Brandsburg v. Hayes.
2: Yes. The majority opinion was written by Justice White, in which he basically said in no uncertain terms that in the normal case, a reporter has no First Amendment-based right to decline to answer questions posed to him or her by a grand jury. The only exception is, Justice White said, is if the subpoena were issued, and I quote, other than in good faith.
1: How do you go about proving good faith or bad faith on the part of the government when they're coming after journalists with these subpoenas?
2: The good news, at least from the Times and its reporters' standpoint here, is that, you know, Richard Nixon's undoing was ultimately his efforts to engage in a cover-up. Donald Trump doesn't care about cover-ups. He does everything out in the open. So there is this long and detailed record of why these subpoenas are being issued and what the goal is and what the motives are. So there's ample ability to make that case.
1: So, Lee, of course, the New York Times, with its unlimited money and its elite lawyers, can fight off these types of threats. What does it mean for the rest of the news media that the subpoena is now in play more than ever?
2: Well, it kind of depends on how this episode plays out. If the Supreme Court does not ultimately intervene to change the law, this would be a net positive because it would reinforce the message that you can't do what the Trump administration is attempting to accomplish here. On the other hand, till it's totally resolved, it's going to make it difficult for reporters to get sources to come forward. It's going to be difficult for news organizations that have to fight these subpoenas.
1: So how then are you feeling about the state of the First Amendment?
2: I have no reason for optimism other than I can't believe in my bones that this will be allowed to stand and that the Supreme Court would voluntarily jump into the fray here. I analogize it to Justice Thomas's repeated calls to overrule New York Times versus Sullivan, the key defamation protection that the press enjoys. And despite the fact that he's constantly writing dissents from the court's refusal to take cases, asking it to revisit Sullivan. The fact of the matter is that there aren't the votes on the Supreme Court to do that. So I'm hopeful that the same will be the case here, that the times will prevail up through the federal courts of appeals and the Supreme Court won't intervene.
1: Let's hope so. Lee, thank you very much.
2: You're welcome.
1: Lee Levine is a media lawyer and author of the upcoming book, In Bad Faith, Earl Caldwell and the Fight for a Free Press.
0: Coming up, another case of journalists being silenced for their reporting, but this one involves live cockroaches.
1: This is On the Media.
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0: This is On the Media. I'm Michael Loewinger.
1: And I'm Brooke Gladstone. Journalist intimidation doesn't always come in the buttoned-up form of a subpoena from the government. Sometimes it's ripped straight from the stuff of horror movies, like what happened to Ina and David Steiner, a middle-aged couple living in the small town of Natick, Massachusetts. The Steiners started selling items on eBay soon after the company launched in the 1990s. They liked turning a profit off yard sale finds and engaging with a growing community of sellers. These were the halcyon days of eBay, which was founded by the ponytailed Birkenstock-wearing techie Pierre Omidyar on the premise that people could be trusted to buy and sell things online because people, basically, do the right thing. Ina and David decided to launch a newsletter with practical tips for other eBay sellers, like how to photograph items, how to pack them, how to get good shipping prices. This newsletter grew into E-Commerce Bytes, a full-fledged online trade publication where they published news about eBay and other e-commerce platforms, and also the equivalent of their own YouTube channel before YouTube existed.
2: I'm Ina Steiner for AuctionBytes.com. 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It's at the beach in Las Vegas. And let's go talk to some people and find out what's going on.
1: But then in 2019, the Steiner's story goes completely off the rails.
3: One day, Ina is at her computer and gets a message, a DM from Twitter.
1: Jenny Karchman is a documentary filmmaker who captured the Steiner story in Whatever It Takes, Inside the eBay Scandal.
3: It's anonymous. The picture is a skeleton avatar. It's scary. And it has no followers, and it's following no one. A message pops up, and it says, Ina, what's your problem with eBay? You know that's how we pay rent, dot, dot, dot.
1: That doesn't sound so scary.
3: No. Later in the day, she gets another one. It says, hello, with exclamation points, all in caps. An hour later, the next one pops up, WTF, dot, dot, dot, R letter, U letter, there, with question mark, question mark. The next one says, I guess I'm gonna have to get your attention another way. Her inbox to her email suddenly flooded with subscriptions to all kinds of newsletters from escort services, how to sign up for TSA, newsletters about irritable bowel syndrome, pornography.
1: Well, it quickly moves into the real world when the Steiners start receiving packages. Oh my God.
3: Right. So the message Ina gets right before things start coming to her home is, you don't have the balls to talk to me. Stop hiding behind your computer screen, you Okay. The next day, they get a phone call from a company saying they're trying to deliver a wet specimen. David and Ina don't know what a wet specimen is, so they ask. And the person on the other line says it's a fetal pig. And they are really confused and really worried. They call the police. The police come. And as the police are leaving, there's a package at the door. It's a pig mask from the movie Saw.
1: It looks much scarier than the masks you see on Halloween.
3: Correct. It's worn in the movie by a murderer. Now they're really frightened. And then it just keeps escalating from there. And the packages become more and more threatening.
1: For instance, a book about surviving the grief of losing your spouse. This is addressed to David. And then a funeral wreath addressed to Ina is dropped on their back porch. David is really upset.
4: That reinforced my fear that the book had been a message. You're going to lose your wife.
1: Then they get, and now we're headed into grossness, a box of cockroaches. They get a box of live spiders. They get a box of maggots. There was a package. The name on it was David Steiner, but it was deliberately addressed to the next door neighbors. And it was a box of barely 17 Hustler magazines. This was, I guess, a reputation destroying ploy.
3: whoever was doing this wanted to destroy the Steiners, and it was working.
1: They had 8 or 9 cameras set up all over the house, a system of alarms that would go off at every door, a rig of a laundry cart with baking pans, so if someone broke in, they'd hear it. They put golf clubs next to the door to use as weapons, and then they started sleeping in separate bedrooms so that if one was injured, the other could escape.
3: It's terrifying to think that what is happening to you won't stop. They don't know how to stop it. Nothing is being done because the police are not finding any leads.
1: But then people seem to be trailing them in person. They were able to capture a license plate, and finally they get some answers.
3: The police get the credit card of the person who rented the car, whose name is Veronica Zay. Ina Googles Veronica Zay. Her LinkedIn comes up. And she is in the security team at eBay. And they are totally shocked. The company that they've spent almost 20 years covering, working with, working alongside their sellers, is doing something to them, and they don't know why.
1: They share this information with the police, who are flabbergasted.
3: They investigate further and they find names of more people from eBay who are also in Natick, Massachusetts, on the same assignment.
1: So let's step back for a second. eBay went public in 1998. It blew past expectations, but by the late aughts and early 2010s, the company was struggling. And in 2019, eBay is targeted by Elliott Management, an aggressive group of investors, to say the least.
3: Elliott Management is an activist investor. Its interest is in going into companies that they can squeeze more value out of if they make some changes, and then selling the companies for a profit.
1: And around this time, Jim Baugh enters the picture. He's the head of eBay's security unit.
3: When Devin Wenig became CEO, Jim Baugh was hired to be Devin Wenig's bodyguard. He worked for Bill Gates. He worked at the Oscars. He protected Joe Biden. He worked for Amazon in other capacities. He had a good reputation.
1: Baugh had, I think it's fair to say, some grandiose notions. He was trying to build an elite team that would change the global security landscape. He assigned reports about global conflicts and quizzed his team on subjects like the Middle East. His team was plied with a lot of celebratory wine at the office, which they drank at those times when he didn't move them to tears. He had sex with at least one of those employees, and he was also peculiarly obsessed with movies, and he made his employees spend many work hours watching and dissecting particular movie clips.
3: At a certain point, the team working directly under Baugh is made up of young, very attractive women who are college educated, but in many cases, this was their first job. They are very impressionable, very eager to please. And these movies were shown to inspire loyalty, trust, team building,
1: and unquestioning obedience.
3: Absolutely. So he shows a movie like Zero Dark Thirty, where the team is damned if they are going to let anything come between them and their mission.
5: We're spending billions of dollars. People are dying. We are still no closer to defeating our enemy. And what the f*** have we done about it, huh?
3: And he shows them a clip from Training Day where Denzel Washington forces Ethan Hawke's character to do drugs in front of him.
6: A good narcotics agent should have narcotics in his blood.
7: What are you, going to smoke that?
6: Nope, you are.
1: An important one is the scene from Full Metal Jacket, a sergeant diminishing his soldiers.
8: Why is your footlocker unlocked?
9: Sir, I don't know, sir.
8: Get down! Well, now, let's just see if there's anything missing.
3: The message was, you are nothing. Do not get attached to anything. You will serve me. And he is going to strip them of anything that they might feel an attachment to that might make them an individual, because then they will be a good soldier.
1: So, 2019, eBay is embattled, targeted by the investors at Elliott Management. Baugh is intensively intimidating and manipulating the young women on his security team. And the Steiners are continuing to report on eBay. What are some of the articles that Ina is writing that really annoyed the top brass?
3: Ina writes that Devin Wenig, who was then the CEO of eBay, is receiving 152 times more in salary than the average eBay employee. Devin Wenig decided he was going to redo the main building of eBay and build a bar on the campus. A replica of Walker's, a watering hole in Tribeca. He spends a lot of money doing that, and Ina reports about it. This really irked Devin Wenig. Here he was trying to do something good for his employees, and she's saying maybe spend the money the company's making on something else.
1: This tiny trade publication gets under the skin of Devin Wenig, and he and his chief communications officer, Steve Weimer, started sending each other messages, grousing about Steiner's reporting. Weimer says, "We are going to crush this lady." Wenig says, "If you're ever going to take her out, now is the time." Weimer loops in Jim Baugh. I'm going to read some of those because they're gobstopping. Weimer says to Baugh, quote, "I want to see her ashes as long as it takes, whatever it takes." And Baugh responds, "We'll take 2 weeks." Weimer says, "I'll embrace managing any bad fallout. We need to stop." That's capitalized, her. Weimer follows up with, quote, "Anything," caps again, "we can do to solve this problem should be explored. Whatever, period, it, period, takes, period. I want her done. Burn her to the ground."
3: It was shared with executives, including the legal team at eBay, who did not respond, as far as I know. The CEO said, "Take her down." I cannot assume that he meant send them bugs and terrorize them. I do not know that to be true. But whatever he meant, he wanted to harm them in some way.
1: It's those messages that launched the stalking campaign, right?
3: Yes. Suddenly, the wheels start turning. And Veronica Zay is the young woman whose first job was at eBay, other than working at an amusement park. She wants to please Baugh more than anything because she wants to be a manager, a full-time employee.
1: Now, as soon as they find out that this is linked to eBay, the local Natick police bring in the FBI.
3: And the FBI escalates it to the Attorney General's office in Massachusetts.
1: And then what happens?
3: Andrew Lelling was the Attorney General of Massachusetts at the time. He decides they're going to bring charges against Jim Baugh and the six people who worked in his unit who carried out the plan. They all take a plea. The four men and one woman serve in prison. Jim Baugh goes to prison for 57 months. He is now free. Veronica and Stephanie Stockwell, another young woman, they received both 2 years of probation with 1 year in home confinement. And they are felons for the rest of their lives. The AG in this case decided not to prosecute eBay or the executives who are involved.
1: Despite all of the explicit words in the messages.
3: He says that is just how executives talk.
1: It's locker room talk? Is that what you're saying?
3: It is locker room talk. eBay received a deferred prosecution, which means that they pay a fine, but not to the Steiners. That goes to the government, and that they're kind of under surveillance for 3 years, and then that would be dropped.
1: And of course, Wenig went on to poverty and despair.
3: Wenig received a severance fee of $57 million. He exited shortly before this case became public. Steve Weimer went on to run the Boys and Girls Club of Silicon Valley.
1: Isn't that nice? What's Wenig doing now?
3: Devin Wenig is on the board of General Motors, and he's also the head of an AI company that is supposed to help journalists do their work.
1: What have the Steiners gotten so far from eBay?
3: The Steiners received a letter of apology.
1: And how are they doing mentally?
3: The stalking campaign didn't stop them reporting, but boy, has it changed their life forever. They suffer extreme emotional consequences. They vetted me for a year before they would agree to let me make this film because they thought I was working for eBay. They don't trust anyone. They don't have the windows open when you go to their house.
1: What do you think the story tells us about our current political situation where journalists are facing subpoenas simply for reporting facts?
3: What happened to the Steiners is crazy and terrible and wild. But really what happened is the CEO of a company wanted their reporting to somehow stop.
1: It's not about boxes of cockroaches or pig fetuses. It's about the fact that the executives thought they had the right to do it.
3: And that enough intimidation would cause enough of a chilling effect that the Steiners would stop what they're doing. I see this administration doing that same very thing to reporters, because sending subpoenas to the door of a reporter is to say what you're doing is not going to be allowed.
1: It might as well be a pig fetus.
3: Or it might as well be a box of maggots.
1: Jenny, thank you very much.
3: You're so welcome.
1: Jenny Karchman is the director of Whatever It Takes Inside the eBay Scandal, which is available to stream now on Amazon Prime. We reached out to eBay and to the executives. We didn't hear back before our deadline, but they did provide statements that were included in the film. Steve Weimer's comment through his lawyer read, "At no time did Mr. Weimer have knowledge of illegal conduct of any kind. If he had, he would have actively worked to stop it." And the statement provided to the film by Devin Wenig reads, "These outrageous and unacceptable actions against the Steiners were orchestrated by a troubled and rogue employee without my knowledge. I would never condone such behavior, which does not represent my values or those of the company I led for many years. Had I been aware of what was going on, I would have stopped it immediately."

0: that's it for this week's show. 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Travis Mannon is our video producer.
1: Our technical director is Jennifer Munson, with engineering from Jared Paul. 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I'm Brooke Gladstone.
0: And I'm Michael Lowinger.
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Hello and welcome to a special edition of Mountain Stage. I'm Kathy Matea, and this week's show is a host's choice of sorts as we listen back to five of my favorite performances that stood out over the last couple years. Trust me, picking just five was not an easy task, and there are so many more where these came from. In a while, we'll hear a solo set from Jason Isbell, who joined us when we visited Franklin, Tennessee in 2023 on the heels of his acclaimed album, Weather Vane. Also in our next hour, we'll hear an old school bluesy set from jazz vocalist extraordinaire, Catherine Russell, a longtime friend and favorite of ours here at Mountain Stage. Later in this hour, we'll hear from the High Kings, a superstar group from Ireland who joined us during a stint on their wildly successful American tour in 2023. In just a bit, we'll hear the Jennifer Hartswick Band, featuring songwriter, vocalist, trumpeter, and bandleader Jennifer Hartswick, who was a founding member of the Trey Anastasio Band and is an in-demand collaborator of folks like Herbie Hancock, Phish, and Christian McBride. We're going to start with a songwriter who came up in Los Angeles as part of the era of the legendary Troubadour Club. Linda Ronstadt's album Hasten Down the Wind includes three of her songs, and she started having hits of her own when she signed to Columbia Records. Erin Neville and Winona have had hits with her songs, and her earthy anthems have touched so many lives. Along with guitarist Nina Gerber, recorded in Rohnert Park, California, here's Carla Bono.

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Yes, this is Nina Gerber on guitar over here. She didn't have to even get on an airplane today. That's cool. I'm going to play a tune I wrote for a movie, but they didn't use it. Then I put it on an album, and the record company went out of business. Then one day, Linda Ronstadt called me up, and she said, you know, I'm going to do an album with Aaron Neville. Do you have any tunes for us? And I thought about it, and I said, well, actually, I have one that would really work, but I don't know, I think it's cursed or something. They went ahead and recorded it, and they had a big hit, and they won a Grammy. And I stayed home and watched it on TV. Yep, okay. Anyway, it's called All My Life.

Thank you. Thank you. 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Yeah. It's hard for me to remember 30 years ago, but I think we were in Frontierland. With one of those lands. It was a little strange. So I grew up in Southern California in a pretty cool time, I think, to be a musician. Lots of music everywhere. But I got to take guitar lessons from an amazing musician, Frank Hamilton. He was in the Weavers. And I started learning from him when I was about 15. And he taught me a lot of great old folk songs. A lot of stuff from the Weavers. And this one, it's an old Irish folk ballad. Scottish folk ballad, actually, I think. Anyway, I've been playing this since I was 15, and it's a wonderful old folk song called The Water Is Wide.

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1: Along with guitarist Nina Gerber, that was Carla Bono, recorded on Mountain Stage when we visited Rohnert Park, California in 2023. 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

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If you enjoy the show, take a moment to subscribe. And please leave a review wherever it is that you listen. Next up is a woman from a musical household where she was surrounded by female musicians and music educators. She's equally proficient as a vocalist and a trumpeter and collaborated with the likes of Herbie Hancock, Tom Petty, Carlos Santana, and others. Her latest is Something in the Water, and it features a mix of jazz, soul, funk, and blues that we'll have a listen to right now. Here's the Jennifer Hartswick Band.

0: Jennifer Hartsford, ladies and gentlemen. Jennifer Hartsford.
1: Thank you so much. It's such a pleasure to be here. Thank you for having me. Thank you, Mountain Stage. Also, congratulations on 40 years. That's amazing. This is the 1,017th show I read backstage. Unbelievable. Congratulations.

0: Thank you so much. On the drums, that's Justin Faulkner.
1: Thank you. All of that is original music off of our last album called Something in the Water. We're going to play one more for you. This is off of the record before called Nexus. This is Numb. Thank you guys so much for having us. This has been a total blast.

One more time for Nicholas Castorino on guitar. Justin Faulkner on the drums. Thank you guys so much.

0: Jennifer Harden, ladies and gentlemen.
1: Wow. I feel so lucky to hear great artists like Jennifer Hartwick and her band, and it's so fun to bring them back on this episode for you. Jennifer said an afternoon growing up at her household might include her grandmother pulling out brass quintet sheet music from the early 1900s. Her latest album is called Something in the Water.
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1: 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Next up is a group from Ireland who've been together for more than 20 years. They play 13 instruments between them. They play traditional songs plus originals, adding their own contributions to that musical lineage. They've performed for two sitting U.S. presidents and the Prime Minister of England. They've headlined Glastonbury three times and the London St. Patrick's Day celebration as well. They put their own modern sensibility to traditional music, and you'll find it hard to sit still during this set. Let's revisit this fiery set from the High Kings.

Thank you so much, everybody. We're so happy to be here at Mountain Stage in beautiful Huntington, West Virginia. It's our first time playing this gorgeous theater and being on this absolutely amazing show. We'd like to thank everybody, all the fellow musicians that we've been in awe of here all day. Absolutely wonderful to share the stage with such amazing talent. We'd like to do for you now something that we like to do when we're on the tour bus on long journeys all over the States and all around the world. Sometimes we just like to shut everything off, stop watching TV and listen to the radio or anything. We just like to sing without any instruments. It's one of the things that brought us together 15 years ago as a band in the first place. So we'd like to do a brand new song for you right now that's completely a cappella. It's an original song called 1845. Ah, my mother.

0: Thank you.
1: We have released a brand new song about 3 weeks ago that's doing really, really well for us all over the world. We'd like to perform that for you right now. Hopefully you guys know this one. This is called Chasing Rainbows.

0: Woo!
1: All right, thank you.
0: I think we have time for one more song before we go. And this is one of the most, you couldn't have an Irish sing song without singing this song. It's probably one of the most, if not the most, popular Irish folk song out there. This is Whiskey in the

That was the High Kings, recorded live in Huntington, West Virginia on Mountain Stage. Their album is called The Road Not Taken. Since this 2023 performance, they've released a single called Streets of Kinsale, which features former Journey frontman Steve Perry on vocals. And as you're hearing this, their Step It Out tour is wrapping up its Australian leg following what I'm sure was another successful trek across the United States. That was the High Kings. We'd like to say a special hello to you right now if you're joining us over KRCB-FM, Northern California Public Media, or over WRUR, The Root, in Rochester, New York. We're so glad to have you listening, and we hope you can make plans to join us again next week. 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

Welcome back to this special Five Favorites edition of Mountain Stage. We're revisiting some of my personal favorites from the last couple years. A host's choice, if you will. And believe me, this is just a few of them. In a bit, we'll hear a touching, intimate solo set from the incomparable Jason Isbell, who joined us following the release of his acclaimed record, Weather Vane. But first, a native New Yorker born into musical royalty. Her father, Louis Russell, was Louis Armstrong's longtime bandleader and musical director, and her mother was a pioneering vocalist, guitarist, and bassist. Catherine Russell graduated with honors from the American Academy of Dramatic Arts and went on to sing backing vocals with Madonna, Steely Dan, David Bowie, Cyndi Lauper, Paul Simon, and many others. She's sung on 200 albums of rock and pop music, but she eventually brought her voice to center stage, revealing one of the modern era's best interpreters of classic jazz and blues. Her eighth album is called Send For Me on Dot Time Records. Here's the remarkable Catherine Russell.

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so much. At the Swing Cats Ball. One of my favorite cities is New Orleans. But you know, I'm liking Huntington now. I'm liking it. I'm liking it here. Everybody's so nice. The food's good. You know, what more do you want? It's beautiful. So we're going to do a tune dedicated to New Orleans by the great rhythm and blues man, Joe Liggins.

Joe Liggins, thank you very much. I love all of the early blues women, Bessie Smith, Trixie Smith, Mamie Smith, Clara Smith, all the Smiths, Sippy Wallace, Ethel Waters, all the ones we've heard of, and some we haven't. So I'm going to do one right now that was originally recorded in 1923. Let me see. 1923, all right. By Virginia Liston.

Thank you very much. Thank you. We're going to leave you with another one that my dad's band basically played the whole track. This is under the name of the great New Orleans trumpeter Henry Red Allen. And I think this is 1936. And it's a saying that we've all heard, sticks and stones will break my bones.

The Boston Globe has said Catherine could melt the ice in a bourbon on the rocks. And she certainly melted the heart of anyone in attendance for that incredible performance. Her latest is Send For Me on Dot Time Records. That was Catherine Russell. 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

0: 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Jason Isbell has been coming to Mountain Stage since 2009, and he's long been one of the most respected songwriters of his generation. He's won 4 Grammy Awards and 9 Americana Awards, and he was the subject of an HBO documentary, Reunions. He re-released his breakthrough album, Southeastern, on the occasion of its 10th anniversary, and he joined us with songs from his acclaimed album, Weather Vane. Here's Jason Isbell.
1: Thank you all. I'm very, very happy to be back here.

Thank you. Thank you. Thank you so much. Now, I know it looks like I'm just playing the same guitar now as I was just then, but I assure you they're very different. No way would I just change guitars for no reason. Let's see. Let me turn this one up a little. I think it's good.

0: Thank you. Thank you. Thank you so much. Thank you very much. Thank you. Those were a couple songs off of the newest album, the album Weather Vanes, that Kathy so kindly mentioned. She's the sweetest. That's so nice. I really think she likes that album. I really do.
1: You can never tell, you know.
0: Sometimes people say stuff and they don't mean it, but I believe Kathy Mateo. Let's see. I think maybe my manager would probably like it if I would do a song off of Southeastern. I think I would like it too. I'm not tired of those, but my manager, Tracy Thomas, who's the best in the biz, she has worked very hard on this re-release of this Southeastern album, and it looks beautiful, and I'm really happy to put it out in the world. And we did the Phil Collins thing, where I, like, took a picture of me now, as opposed to a picture of me 10 years ago. But it worked better, I think, in my case than it did in Phil Collins' case. Just because, like, 10 years ago, I had just quit drinking, so I was terrified of everything, and I looked like I was about 65 years old. And now, I think I look like I'm about 45 years old, which I'm almost 45. I think I look about a year older than I actually am, just from sort of residual effects of all that. But I don't look terrified, so there's a new photograph. My jacket's nicer now. I have a much nicer jacket than the one that I got at the Saks Off 5th for the Southeastern re-release. And also there's a live version of the album we played at the Bijou Theater in Knoxville, Tennessee. And there's some demos that I went and tracked down. Boy, we love putting out demos, us singers, because when we record them, for some reason, we never think anybody else is going to hear them. And it always happens that somebody else is going to hear them. So please enjoy my cringe and listen to those demos and get that re-release version. The 10th anniversary of Southeastern. I'm going to do a song off that album for you now.

Thank you. Thank you. Thank you. Thank you. I appreciate that. What time am I supposed to stop playing? Y'all don't work for the radio. That sounds like some of that math where I grew up in Alabama. 5:10 more minutes. That means 25. No, I don't want to keep everybody here all night. These folks are, I love my job, but some of these people don't and they lie about it. And they've been doing a great job lying about it all night. They've been smiling, and they've been doing everything right, so I can't make them stay here all night long. That's one thing you learn in show business. You're the only person that loves your job. Everyone else is lying to you, so when it's time to go home, you let them go home. Anyway.

Thank you. Thank you so much. Thank you. Thank you all. Thank you all. All right, now I got one more. I got one more song for you. I'm going to do another new song, and this next one is. The truth is, I'm all out of happy songs, folks. That was it. That was all my feel-good hits. Now they might get a little sad. They might get a little dark, for lack of a better term. Let's see. All right.

0: Thank y'all so much, and thanks to Mountain Stage for having me. It's an honor and a pleasure to play this show. Thank you all. Happy anniversary.
1: Well, it's no surprise why that's one of my favorites. Jason Isbell, recorded live on Mountain Stage with songs from throughout his career, including his latest, Weather Vane. You've been listening to a special Five Faves edition of Mountain Stage, and I'd like to say thanks to all of the artists we revisited today. Jason Isbell, Catherine Russell, The High Kings, Carla Bonoff, and Jennifer Hartswick. And of course, thank you to those of you out there listening on the radio, because without you, there'd be no Mountain Stage. We never forget that. Don't forget to tune in next week. This Five Faves Mountain Stage special edition was produced by Jeff Shirley, John Ingram, Patrick Stevens, Adam Harris, and me, Kathy Matea. Our executive producers are Larry Gross and Adam Harris. Today's show was engineered and edited by Patrick Stevens with Jay Lipschitz. Mountain Stage is engineered by Patrick Stevens, Richie Collins, Jay Lipschitz, and Greg McGowan, with production assistance provided by Michael Lipton, John Ingram, Chris Mead, Lance Schrader, Sam Porter, and Tony Patterson. 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Lodging for Mountain Stage guests is provided by the Charleston, West Virginia Marriott Town Center Hotel, centrally located for the business and pleasure traveler in downtown Charleston. Special thanks to Walter and Sean Williams for their generous support. Mountain Stage was founded by Larry Gross, Andy Rodnauer, and Francis Fisher. Why don't you go out and hear some live music wherever you are just as soon as you can? You've been listening to a special edition of Mountain Stage, live performance radio from the Mountain State of West Virginia.
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5: Hello, I'm Neil Kirksall.
6: And I'm Chris Howden. Coming up on As It Happens...
5: Primetime, Andy Burnham is sworn in as the seventh British Prime Minister in just over a decade. Our guest was there to embrace him on his way in to number 10 Downing. She'll tell us why her family's experience with him has her believing he might be able to deliver more than his predecessors.
6: And it kept him on his toes. After 39 days and 104 matches, the 2026 FIFA World Cup has officially come to an end. A veteran soccer journalist takes us through the dramatic highs and lows of the tournament.
5: Those stories and more coming up for you on the Monday edition of As It Happens.

0: The world's top AI labs are kind of slacking when it comes to safety. From American Public Media, this is Marketplace Tech. I'm Megan McCarty-Carino. For the last couple of years, the Future of Life Institute has put out a semi-annual report card for the big AI companies. The nonprofit is focused on reducing existential risk, the threat that rogue superintelligent AI could destroy civilization. And it asks a panel of independent experts to assess companies like Anthropic, OpenAI, and Google on criteria like how well they test models before release, what their whistleblower policies look like, or if the models are causing current harms, like assisting in wrongful deaths or military operations. And the latest report shows scores slipping, even just since last winter, as companies weaken voluntary commitments. Anthropic, which has made safety a core part of the company's identity, received the best grade, but it still only got a C+. OpenAI and Google got C's, Meta improved its grade to a D+, and xAI got an F. Here to explain is Sabina Nong, an AI safety investigator at the Future of Life Institute.
1: What we have observed is actually two really concerning trends. The first trend is we have seen that companies that are racing the hardest, including Anthropic, OpenAI, Google DeepMind, and Meta, have either weakened or avoided their prior commitments to pause unilaterally once certain thresholds have been hit. And I think the second most concerning trend that we have been observing is that there have been a lot more real current harms that have been attributed to the AI systems that are developed by these companies. So some cases include the allegations of wrongful death and self-harm lawsuits. And we have also seen that industry have been pivoting to embracing defense contracts, while a lot of the companies previously have promised that they will not engage in military use of AI.
0: How do you think the competitive commercial landscape for AI is playing into what you're seeing?
1: I think this is, from my personal perspective, one of the leading reasons that companies are actually racing towards superintelligence, but also at the same time, not necessarily investing enough in frontier AI safety management. And I think this is also very precisely the reason why corporate self-governance isn't the way forward that we want to see. Some of the cases that we are seeing right now is that companies that are racing the hardest, especially those that are pushing the frontier through certain technical paradigms such as recursive self-improvement, which is basically using AI systems to improve their own AI systems, are actually not having very credible strategies of making sure that these technologies remain under human control.
0: So it sounds like the voluntary safety systems that the frontier labs have been sort of operating under have been a bit too flexible. So what would you hope to see in its place?
1: That's a really great question. I believe that regulators should come together and really talk to each other to define what safety on a societal level should really mean. And I think this is really important because we need to invite not only the technology developers to really define what safety means, but it is very essential for regulators that are representing the users across the world to understand what are the non-negotiable red lines for safety that we

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0: him a call, and Andy said, look, I'm doing all I can to help you. I'm going to come out and see you. And he boarded a plane in the last few weeks, and he came to see me and helped me, and got that ball rolling again. It was amazing.
1: And you moved to Libya full time to work on getting your daughter back. I think a lot of people reach out to local leaders and MPs hoping to get any help they can. Did you expect to see him there with you?
0: No, I didn't. I think what it was, I actually sorted a meeting out with Colonel Gaddafi.
1: Yeah.
0: Because I wanted him to hear my plea. And that's what I did. And I still got nowhere. So I think once Andy heard that I'd been to see the leader and I was still not getting anywhere, I think he just thought, look, there's a woman here from my constituency. She's had a child snatched. She's been to the leader and she's still not got any help. And that's what's made him come over.
1: I mean, his visit might be remarkable, but I just want to underline what you just said there. You got a meeting face to face with Muammar Gaddafi. Remarkably, you're the second woman I've interviewed this year who had that sort of unbelievable, maybe chilling meeting with the Libyan leader at the time. What was that like?
0: It was very strange, really, because I actually met his cousin first at a garden party. It was at the British ambassador's garden party, and I met his cousin, and I told her the story. And she said, right, do you want to meet Colonel Gaddafi? And I went, what? And she said, tell him your story. He might be able to help. You never know. So about a day or so after that, a car came for me. We went into his, like, compound, so to speak, and went down underground. And then he came, when I turned around, he was there. I'm like, oh. That's Gaddafi. And he's quite a small man, or he was, should I say. He was quite a small man. And I just told him my plea. I said, look, I've been here. I respect your country, but my ex-husband is not abiding to the Libyan law, and he's not handing my daughter over. So he just pointed to the phone and said, tower, tower, which means no, no.
1: Mm.
0: They all dive for the phone and pass it to Colonel Gaddafi's PA, and he made a phone call and he said that I'll have my daughter by that evening. I'll be sleeping by my daughter that evening. And it didn't happen. It didn't happen for a week. It didn't happen for a month. It was about 8 months until I actually got Nadia back. But in the meantime, that's when Andy found out what had happened and he came over.
1: What do you think he was able to do to finally help make that happen? And it's so interesting because you've seen politicians and politics from a very different, very personal way.
0: He came over to Libya on a health visit to speak about the health matters between the UK and
1: he was health secretary
0: Libya.
1: At the time, yeah.
0: Yes, he was health secretary at the time. But while he was over in Libya, he actually dropped the question about myself. And getting me back and Nadia back to England and getting us back together first and then getting us back to the UK. So he kind of, he'll put two birds with one stone, so to speak.
1: Well, I'm very glad you were able to get your daughter back and that you're together.
0: Yeah.
1: Obviously, there's this personal relationship between you and the Burnhams. It runs deep, but I mean, we heard Burnham say it earlier today too. A lot of change, a lot of upheaval, 7 prime ministers just in 10 years. Beyond the personal, I mean, because we don't know what's going to happen with this leadership either, obviously. But beyond the personal, what do you think he is going to do or be able to do after so much upheaval?
0: I think with Andy, he's that type of person that will listen to you. He will actually, if you've got something to say, he'll listen to you and he'll deliver. If he can't deliver it, he won't promise you, just like it was with me. Because when I was on the phone with him a few times, he would say, I'm going to come and help you. I'm going to help you. I'm going to help you. I'll push it as far as I can. And he did. He delivered. So that is the main thing. He will listen to people. He will listen to the Northerners, what we want. And hopefully, fingers crossed, he will deliver. I mean, he's got his work cut out. You know, he's got a lot to do, a lot to deliver. And it's going to take time. So we've just got to be patient. But hopefully he will deliver, and he will deliver what he's promised.
1: Sarah, I'm so glad we could speak. Thank you for this, and safe travels home.
0: You're very welcome. Thank you very much.
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0: Members of Whitewater Lake First Nation are grieving. The community about 250 kilometers north of Thunder Bay is the second Ontario First Nation to be destroyed by wildfires in less than a week. Evacuees got the news over the weekend when aerial photos of the seasonal settlement became available. Today, Ontario Premier Doug Ford announced that nearly 200 fires are burning in the province, covering 735,000 hectares. Alvin Fidler is the Grand Chief of Anishinaabe Aski Nation, which represents more than 40 First Nations, including Whitewater Lake. We reached him in Thunder Bay.
1: Grand Chief, I know you've spoken with Pauline Drake, who is Chief of Whitewater Lake First Nation. What did she tell you? How is she dealing with the reality?
2: Just heartbroken. And it's just so devastating to witness the total destruction of your home, your community.
1: There's nothing left.
2: No. There's other communities, even today, that are being evacuated to Barrie and Hamilton and Niagara Falls, including Nishkandiga First Nation, Mishiyogamag, and Fort Hope. I think the general sense just across the board from many of our leaders is that there's been too many delays and too many gaps in the response. For example, with Fort Hope, they had to wait, I believe, almost 4 days before the first plane got there to evacuate their most vulnerable population in the community. And that's just unacceptable because, you know, they were subject to just all that smoke all that time. And for them to be put in that sort of dangerous situation should be unacceptable to all of us.
1: Have you spoken to the premier or the ministers involved at all since the start of these fires?
2: I know that Premier Doug Ford and a couple of his ministers were here on the weekend, I believe on Saturday, but they did not reach out to any of the First Nations leadership that I know of. But I did reach out to Minister Dunlop last Wednesday while I was in Ottawa just to try to get a sense from them in terms of what is the plan, what is Ontario's capacity to be able to accommodate the evacuees, and wanting to know how many beds do they have and how many host sites have they identified and what supports are there in these host sites. But I didn't really get a clear answer.
1: You're talking about Ontario's Minister of Emergency Preparedness and response there. You're saying you couldn't get a clear answer to those direct questions. Why not?
2: Well, they said that the numbers keep changing day to day, which I get. Like, I know that situations or, you know, conditions change from day to day, but you should have at least have a baseline of what you have. And that would have been very useful to know what they have so far in terms of number of beds or host sites and what supports are in place for those potential host sites.
1: There have been issues and concerns about lack of supports or resources for First Nations in the face of wildfire threats in other wildfire seasons. But how does this response this time compare to even those other examples that where there were issues?
2: The thing that's unacceptable is just Ontario and Canada reacting to these fires. Like, we knew that this was going to happen, that we need to be more prepared.
1: In the latest news conference from provincial officials, Premier Doug Ford is saying that there is coordination with the federal government now. They're sparing no expenses. He's used that kind of phrase before, that they're doing everything they can to keep people safe. I hear what you're saying, that it was late. Is the response now, is what you're getting now, helpful at all?
2: That's been our request as well, is that there needs to be a better coordination of communications, of sharing information. And, you know, that's the same request I made to both Ontario and some senior officials I met in Ottawa last week while I was there. But we're not seeing it. Premier Doug Ford was here on Saturday along with some ministers. You know, that would have been a good opportunity for him to reach out to First Nation leadership and to have that dialogue directly with him, but it didn't happen. You know, he chose to exclude First Nations leaders from his visit on Saturday.
1: At today's news conference, the Natural Resources Minister of Ontario, Mike Harris, you know, spoke about having year-round coordination with First Nations, and that they take emergency management seriously, and that they encourage communities in the north to have emergency management plans in place and then work with the ministry, and that there might need to be plans for communities to self-evacuate, as he put it. Again, I'm paraphrasing from his news conference earlier. But what would you say to what the Natural Resources Minister is saying there, that there's this constant communication?
2: What I can say about that is that we've known for a long time that the current emergency management system does not work for our communities. We had a similar severe fire emergency situation back in 2021. And we had created a plan and a proposal for First Nations to have more ownership of emergency management in our territory. And I hand-delivered that package to Premier Doug Ford. He took my proposal, but there's been zero response. And that was 5 years ago.
1: So what change could be put into effect now to make sure that next wildfire season communities are not in this position?
2: Well, I mean, I agree that planning needs to happen all year round. We're just reacting to calls for evacuations, and there's really no long-term plan, and that First Nations need to be a part of that.
1: How are you doing personally, Grand Chief?
2: I'm doing okay. I do my best to look after myself. I still try to do my walks on a daily basis, even though the air isn't the greatest, but I'm just trying to stay focused on what is happening right now so that communities and our leadership can feel supported. The supports will be there for them and that they'll be coming back home when it's safe to do so.
1: Grand Chief, I appreciate this. Thank you.
2: Thank you.
0: Alvin Fidler is the Grand Chief of Anishinaabe Asking Nation. We reached him in Thunder Bay.

0: Fox Warren with Wings.
1: We're going to take a short break now. When we return, the Reverend Al Sharpton wants answers, as many others do, in the mysterious death of Nolan Wells, a black teenager from Mississippi. At his funeral today, Sharpton said he's prepared to pay to get those answers.
0: And Jimothy takes the long way round, but then he does everything round. Mm. A Seattle raccoon named Jimothy is strangely spherical due to a rare spinal deformity, and he has rolled his way into the hearts of people around the world. Stay tuned. I'm Chris Howden.
1: And I'm Neil Kirksall.

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1: 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Good morning. Thank you for joining us for Morning Edition for this Tuesday, July 21st. I'm David Gustina. Here we go again. The great wheel spins and lands on our engineer, Mr. Bailey James. And his job, keep the wheel spinning. Good morning, sir. Not sure you ever thought about it like that, but here we are. Not here yet, our producer, Sajina Shrestha. She'll be along. Just the two of us for a little bit longer. Then, like magic, news director Andrew Wade appears. Followed by the rest of the crew, little by little, as we move throughout the day. Quite a team. Including our meteorologist from News Channel 13, Paul Cayano, calling for mostly cloudy skies, breezy showers and storms likely today. Highs near 80. More showers and storms tonight, then mostly cloudy with areas of fog. Lows in the mid-60s. Partly sunny, breezy, passing showers and storms tomorrow. Highs in the upper 70s. Good morning. Regional news at 5:31:30.
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2: 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I'm Leila Faldin.
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4: And I'm A. Martinez. Quite a few of today's most acclaimed musical artists spent time in the hip-hop collective known as Odd Future. There's Tyler, the Creator, Earl Sweatshirt, and Frank Ocean. Well, a teenager just getting her start in music was among them, Sid the Kid. She now just goes by Sid and went on to join the band The Internet, but they haven't released anything in 8 years, so recently she's focused on her solo work.
5: Oh.

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1: Hey, everyone. Peter Hughes here, producer of WAMC On the Road. 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
2: 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On this Tuesday, News Channel 13 meteorologist Paul Cayano calling for mostly cloudy skies, breezy with showers and thunderstorms likely today. Highs near 80. More showers and storms tonight, then mostly cloudy with areas of fog. Lows in the mid-60s. Maybe some early morning fog tomorrow, then partly sunny, breezy, passing showers and storms. Highs in the upper 70s to near 80. Thursday, sunshine, highs in the upper 70s. Friday, sunny skies, highs in the lower 80s. 15 minutes now before 6.
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0: This is Morning Edition from NPR News. I'm Michelle Martin.
4: And I'm Leila Fadel. The Aspen Acres wildfire is the most destructive so far this fire season in Colorado. More than 300 homes have been lost. It started in June, but victims are only now being allowed to return to their properties and see the destruction firsthand. KRCC's Brianna Heaney takes us to Beulah, Colorado.
5: At a National Guard checkpoint outside the southern Colorado town, dozens of cars and trucks are lined up. Ned Pittman, Doc, age 70, is in one. He looks a little like a wizard in a big straw hat with a flowing white beard and has a re-entry permit. It allows him to be escorted back into his neighborhood.
6: Howdy.
7: Are you for the 8 a.m. escort?
6: Yeah, I am.
7: Okay, sounds great. I'll have you pull down just right down there.
5: This is the first time a lot of the people who live in these forested hills have seen each other since the Aspen Acres fire reached them.
6: Howdy. How y'all doing? Yeah, been waiting here quite a while. It looks like a nuclear bomb up there.
8: How are you doing?
6: I'm doing better.
8: Are you?
6: Better than I was, yeah.
5: The morning the fire got here, Pittman says he didn't think his place was in danger.
6: It was clear as a bailout, no smoke or nothing.
5: He drove to nearby Pueblo for a doctor's appointment. The smoke plume that formed later was his only sign that something was wrong.
6: I never even got a warning, pre-evac warning or nothing.
5: We drove around a barren, burned mountain into Beulah, where about 800 people lived.
6: It'll start getting darker and darker now.
5: Further in, closer to Pittman's house, the color gradient of the landscape quickly turns black. Few houses stand untouched. Through the shadowy valley of destruction, some folks we pass survey their properties, firefighters by their side. Others are doubled over or sitting in the ash with their heads in their arms.
6: You're my property. Oh, God, take my breath away. Yeah, this used to be, you couldn't see 20 feet. It used to be so thick. That was a green, used to be a green truck. That was a trailer right there.
5: Now, the blackened landscape feels creepy. Scorched trees arch over ground that's a velvety charcoal color. Pittman lived and raised his four children here. It's now a pile of mostly light gray ash and rubble. The only thing intact was a standing bathtub and a cooking range.
6: Devastation so overwhelming.
5: Pittman, like a lot of folks who live in the area told me, doesn't have fire insurance. There are a lot of uncertain days ahead. He's not sure what he's going to do. In the meantime, he's been staying with his brother in Pueblo and is taking things one day at a time. The sprawling Aspen Acres fire is still not fully contained. Local governments have lifted evacuation orders in some areas and issued new ones in others. About 3,000 people are currently out of their homes. Fire managers say it may continue burning until it snows. For NPR News, I'm Brianna Heaney in Beulah, Colorado.
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1: 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Checking some of the weather conditions around the region at this hour. Mostly cloudy, 61 degrees at Windsor Locks, Connecticut. Groton, cloudy, 63. Clear skies, 58 degrees this morning at Brattleboro, Vermont. Clear, 56 at Stowe. Out on the Cape, Provincetown, mostly cloudy, 66. Partly cloudy, 63 in Boston. Worcester, cloudy, 60. 61 with clouds at Chicopee. Orange Mass, cloudy, 57. Mostly cloudy, 55 in North Adams. Saranac Lake, New York, this morning, clear skies, 54 degrees. Central Park, New York City, clear, 73. Partly cloudy, 69 at last report out in Buffalo. Binghamton, mostly cloudy, 66. Poughkeepsie, also clouds, 66 degrees. 65 and cloudy at Newburgh. A shower, 59 at Monticello. Ithaca, mostly cloudy, 67. Cloudy, 68 out in Rome. 60 with clouds at Glens Falls. Cloudy, 65 now in Albany. On a Tuesday at 6:09.
0: It's Morning Edition from NPR News. I'm Leila Fadel.
2: And I'm Michelle Martin. Good morning. The Food and Drug Administration did an about-face in its hunt for the source of the Cyclospora outbreak. On Friday, it said it identified the parasite, which can cause intense diarrhea and other illness, on a sample of iceberg lettuce from Taylor Farms in Mexico. But on Sunday, it retracted those results. The agency said a review revealed that that finding was a false positive. NPR's Yuki Noguchi reports on this confusing situation.
3: There are now over 1,600 confirmed cases of the illness caused by this water and foodborne parasite, and a growing number of suspected cases in the thousands. Microbiologist Donald Schaefer at Rutgers University says tracing parasitic disease can be tricky because it's hard to identify from small samples that might not represent the entire crop. Often, if the source is found, it's based on patients' recollections of what they ate in recent weeks.
4: We know we have a lot of sick people in Michigan and Ohio, and we know that some of those people ate Taco Bell lettuce, and CDC and FDA believe that it's the lettuce that made them sick.
3: That is now all health officials have to go on with the current outbreak in the absence of genetic tests confirming the presence of Cyclospora on lettuce or any other source. Despite its retraction, the FDA yesterday said it still believes this multi-state outbreak to be linked to iceberg lettuce sourced from Taylor Farms in Mexico. That company had supplied Taco Bell and sold products to Walmart. It recalled its lettuce last week. To complicate matters, since the 1990s, Schaffner says there have been several Cyclospora outbreaks occurring every summer, though this year is set to break records. He says often outbreaks aren't connected or even traceable to food. A person can also get sick from drinking or swimming in contaminated water, for example.
4: Just because you're sick with Cyclospora right now doesn't mean that you're part of this cluster of cases that have an epicenter in Michigan and Ohio.
3: For now, while health officials suspect the primary contaminant is lettuce, the recommendation remains to avoid eating any of the recalled product and to wash hands and food surfaces. Yuki Noguchi, NPR News.
0: We've been taking stock recently of science that has not been done under President Trump. Federal advisory groups help guide the government on research and science issues. Since Trump took office, dozens of those groups have been canceled or frozen. Among them is one dedicated to preventing infection in healthcare settings. NPR's Katie Riddle reports.
5: Drug-resistant organisms are a vexing problem for infectious disease experts. For years, doctors have been waging war on dangerous bacteria like MRSA. But in the last decade, a new villain appeared on the scene, a fungus called Candida auris.
6: It was first identified in the ear canal of a nursing home patient in Japan in 2009, and it really wasn't around before that.
5: Scott Roberts is an infectious disease doctor at Yale. He treated one of the first patients in the U.S. with this fungus.
6: This was maybe 2018, 2019, and at the time, not much was known about it. And, you know, to this day, we're still trying to grapple with where this came from, why is it spreading so fast, and it's a bit of a mystery.
5: Candida auris can survive on surfaces and cause life-threatening infections, especially in people who are immunocompromised. Once it takes up residence in a hospital, it's hard to evict. For all these reasons, says Roberts, he was grateful when the federal government stepped in to help figure out how to fight it by bringing it to the attention of the Healthcare Infection Control Practices Advisory Committee, or HICPAC. But in March of last year, that committee was terminated along with its efforts to help fight Candida auris.
6: And so to hear that we're losing a federal advisory committee on this and we're losing federal assistance is only going to make the problem worse.
5: Fighting dangerous fungi was one of many problems that the committee was working on. It was staffed by a group of volunteers that brought perspectives from healthcare facilities, big and small, rural and urban, to work together on problems. The group would then make recommendations to the CDC to help guide policy. Hillary Babcock was one member. She says the reason this committee was important was not just because of their expertise. The CDC is already full of experts, she says.
7: They don't need help necessarily knowing, like, what does the literature show? But what they don't do is work in hospitals and healthcare systems.
5: Babcock is an infectious disease doctor in St. Louis. She says having this range of experts to give real-time feedback to the people working inside the federal government was invaluable.
7: So that's really what the committees bring to that space, is that sort of lived experience of how this guidance works in those settings.
5: In an email, representatives from the White House did not comment on this particular committee, but said that all committees that were terminated were, quote, found to be redundant, unnecessary, or ineffective, unquote. But industry groups like the American Association for the Advancement of Science have raised concerns that cutting these committees will hamstring urgently needed research. Carrie Wallenitz has for years worked with these federal advisory committees.
8: As a federal official, I found advisory committees to be really helpful to me in my sort of thinking and policy development.
5: Wallenitz was an official at the NIH. Now she works in healthcare policy and advocacy.
8: They would like challenge me on things that I thought to be true. They brought up, you know, real world issues that me from my sort of seat within government would not necessarily have thought of.
5: In the case of Candida auris, the number of cases in the U.S. continues to grow. Scott Roberts, the infectious disease doctor, says one of the reasons is that protocols around disinfecting for this specific fungus are not well understood.
6: If you don't adequately disinfect that medical equipment before you go to the next patient, you really risk transmitting it from one person to another.
5: Robert says that's part of the reason this committee's work was so critical.
6: We really rely on federal assistance here to say, you know, this is a recommended screening protocol. Everybody should be doing this.
5: Without these recommendations and guidelines, says Roberts, doctors like him are left with a patchwork of protocols. And that's no match for a sneaky, drug-resistant fungus. Katie Riddle, NPR News.
0: 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Their nest is live-streamed 24/7. That nest is about 90 miles east of L.A. near land that is cleared for development. The group behind the live stream is afraid that will hurt Jackie and Shadow. Eagle experts are less certain. Listen in the NPR app or on this public radio station. This is Morning Edition from NPR News. I'm Leila Fadel.
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2: Good morning. Iran has cut off one path used to ship oil out of the Middle East. Now rebels in Yemen want to block another. We hear from a former secretary of the Air Force on the latest fighting in this hour of Morning Edition from NPR News. Paramount had hoped its merger with Warner Brothers would be done by tomorrow. I'm Michelle Martin.
10: And I'm Leila Fadel, but it's on pause as a court reviews antitrust claims from a dozen states trying to stop it for good. Also, a leader of a Wisconsin mosque has lived in the U.S. for decades on a green card. ICE detained him and held him for 80 days. A judge ordered him released, writing his speech on Palestinian rights is protected. It's Tuesday, July 21st. On this day in 2011, NASA's shuttle program ended as Atlantis touched down in Florida. The news is next.
11: Live from NPR News in Washington, I'm Janine Herbst. Defense Secretary Pete Hegseth will ask the Senate Appropriations Committee today for $350 billion to fund the Iran war. NPR's Quill Lawrence reports Hegseth will be on Capitol Hill as attacks between Iran and the U.S. are escalating.
12: U.S. forces have bombed Iranian military and infrastructure targets for 10 days running and have reinstated a naval blockade on Iran's ports and coastline. Iranian media reports scores of casualties. Iran has attacked U.S. bases around the region with missiles and drones, killing at least three U.S. service members since Friday. This week, the Department of Defense divulged that at least 100 U.S. troops have been injured in the last 2 weeks, most of whom returned to service. The Pentagon hasn't briefed the press since May, and the hearing today will be the first chance for senators from both parties to ask Hegseth publicly about the depletion of U.S. military munitions, safety of troops in the region, and how the U.S. plans to resolve the war. Quill Lawrence, NPR News.
11: President Trump meets with Lebanon's president today in Washington as the State Department tries to push forward a peace process between Israel and Lebanon. As NPR's Michelle Kellerman reports, the U.S. is trying to give Lebanon's president a boost.
13: Secretary of State Marco Rubio says he thinks it will be a good meeting at the White House, and President Joseph Aoun will be able to return to Lebanon and say he's getting real results for his people, not Hezbollah or Iran. At the moment, Israel controls much of southern Lebanon as it battles the Iranian-backed Hezbollah, which has been firing rockets across the border into Israel. The U.S. has negotiated what are called pilot zones to allow Lebanon to reestablish sovereignty in several areas in the south. Rubio says the U.S. is also talking to Lebanon about international investments and resuming flights from the U.S. Michelle Kellerman, NPR News, the State Department.
11: Tropical Storm Bertha is churning slowly northward off the southeast coast in the Atlantic. The National Hurricane Center says the storm, with maximum sustained winds of 50 miles an hour, is about 110 miles southwest of Panama City, Florida, and some 170 miles east of Mobile, Alabama. This as officials in New Orleans start preparing for possible landfall tomorrow. Randy Heyman is the executive director of the New Orleans Sewerage and Water Board.
14: We take all events seriously and are prepared to enhance staffing levels across the utility to ensure that all teams are coordinated, positioned, and equipped to respond as conditions evolve.
11: Bertha formed in the Gulf of Mexico late yesterday, and tropical storm watches and warnings are up for parts of the Gulf Coast. World financial markets, Asian markets mixed by the close, the Nikkei up 3.2%. 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
1: 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Good morning, 6:04 with regional news. I'm David Gustina. In the headlines, a legal defense fund tapped by New York Attorney General Letitia James is redirecting some donations. As the New York Public News Network's Jimmy Vielkind reports, it comes after experts say the arrangement is an ethical quagmire.
16: James has received more than $700,000 toward her legal defense from the Democratic Attorneys General Association. The group says it's redirecting some of that money after Gothamist identified several donors. The state's Commission on Ethics and Lobbying in Government approved the arrangement in December because it believed donors to the defense fund would remain anonymous, but donors to the group are disclosed. Columbia Law School professor Richard Berfault says it raises possible conflicts.
17: They can just give it and with winks and nods and know where it's going. So it just seems a little naive, to be honest.
16: The Ethics Commission says it stands by its approval. In Albany, I'm Jimmy Vielkind for the New York Public News Network.
1: Rising health care costs are one of the biggest challenges facing Massachusetts communities. As WAMC's Josh Landes reports, weight loss drugs are fueling sweeping increases across the Commonwealth.
18: While GLP-1s are helping people in Massachusetts shed pounds, Democratic State Senator Paul Mark of the Berkshire, Hamden, Franklin, and Hampshire District says their impact on state and municipal budgets is adding a significant load.
19: They had been able to keep their health insurance rates at like a 5% increase for the past, you know, 6-7 years. And all of a sudden, they're even faced with a situation where they have to go up like 20%. And that is the number one driver of it, is the weight loss drugs.
18: In Pittsfield, as of July 1st, Massachusetts no longer covers GLP-1s for state employees. The federal government's new Medicare GLP-1 Bridge program makes some weight loss drugs available to eligible users under Medicare Part D drug coverage for $50 a month. Josh Landes, WAMC News.
1: News Channel 13 meteorologist Paul Kayanos, WAMC regional forecast, calling for mostly cloudy skies, breezy, with showers and thunderstorms likely today. Highs near 80. More showers and thunderstorms this evening, then mostly cloudy with areas of fog tonight. Lows in the mid-60s. Some early morning fog possible tomorrow, partly sunny otherwise, breezy with passing showers and thunderstorms. Highs in the upper 70s. Thursday, sunny skies, highs in the upper 70s. Friday, sunny skies, highs reaching the lower 80s. Morning edition continues, more regional news at 6:19.
2: It's Morning Edition from NPR News. I'm Michelle Martin.
0: And I'm Layla Faldin. Good morning. There's now a new element of uncertainty in the U.S. war with Iran.
2: For 10 days, the two sides have exchanged strikes as Iran continues to assert control over the Strait of Hormuz. Now, Yemen's Iranian-backed rebels say they will blockade another waterway on the other side of Saudi Arabia on the Red Sea.
0: With me now is NPR's Emily Fang, who is in Tel Aviv to talk about this. Emily, good morning.
20: Good morning, Layla.
0: So tell us more about this threat of a blockade. Where would it be?
20: So it would be in this waterway called the Bab el-Mandeb Strait. It connects the Red Sea to the Gulf of Aden and ultimately the Indian Ocean on one end. And on the other, the Suez Canal all the way up to the Mediterranean Sea. And this strait lets Saudi Arabia, which is one of the biggest oil producers in the world, now get millions of barrels of oil a day out to the open ocean for export. And it needs this strait, especially because another waterway, the Strait of Hormuz, has been effectively closed by the U.S.-Iran war. So any Houthi blockade would rattle energy markets even more and raise energy prices even higher.
0: Wow. Just remind people, Emily, for people who don't pay close attention to this, who the Houthis are.
20: They are a Yemeni Shiite militant group. They're aligned with the militant group Hamas. They're supportive of Hezbollah in Lebanon and the regime in Iran. And you may remember them from when they were attacking ships in the Red Sea and snarling up logistics lines there. Yemen is where Saudi Arabia had intervened in a civil war against the Houthis. But then this month, Saudi Arabia crossed a 4-year ceasefire with the Houthis by firing missiles at a major airport in Yemen's capital. Saudi Arabia has not acknowledged these strikes, but this week, a Houthi spokesperson declared a blockade. Let's listen to his video statement.
4: حظر الملاحة البحرية على العدو السعودي المجرم وفق معادلة الحصار بالحصار.
20: So here he says the blockade on Saudi ships was, quote, a siege for a siege, basically retaliation, you know, an eye for an eye. Any Houthi blockade, if successful, is going to test Gulf state unity against the Houthis, against Iran, and it's going to further test energy supply chains. Saudi Arabia and other Middle Eastern countries around it have been exploring pipelines.

0: Live from NPR News in Washington, I'm Dave Mattingly. Defense Secretary Pete Hegseth is expected to ask a Senate committee today for $350 billion to fund the war with Iran. The U.S. military has carried out 10 consecutive nights of attacks against Iranian targets in the Middle East in an effort to stop Iran from striking commercial shipping in the Strait of Hormuz. Iran has responded to the stepped-up attacks by firing missiles and drones at countries in the region, including Bahrain, Kuwait, and Jordan. Houthi rebels in Yemen, backed by Iran, say they're going to block a key waterway used to export oil in the Middle East as retaliation against Saudi Arabia. NPR's Emily Fang has more.
1: In a video statement, the Houthis called Saudi Arabia criminals and said the blockade of Bab al-Mandab was retaliation. Saudi Arabia intervened in a Yemeni civil war against the Houthis, and this month the Houthis accused the kingdom of bombing a major airport in Yemen, though Saudi Arabia has never acknowledged the attack. Saudi Arabia uses the Bab al-Mandab to its west to export oil now that another key waterway, the Strait of Hormuz to its east, is off limits. Bab al-Mandab is one of the key waterways connecting Europe to Asia. From one end, the strait leads to the Suez Canal and the Mediterranean, and to the south, ultimately to the Indian Ocean. Emily Fang, NPR News.
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2: Good morning. Coming up on 6:32 with WAMC Regional News, I'm David Gustina. In the headlines, more than $180 million in reductions to the Supplemental Nutrition Assistance Program over the next decade will take effect in October. Senate Minority Leader Chuck Schumer wants majority Republicans in Congress to delay the cuts. WAMC's news intern Sophia Imbriaco with details.
3: Speaking at the Unity House of Troy, the New York Democrat called SNAP a lifeline to millions of Americans. Schumer says the five-year farm bill advanced by Senate Republicans in June does not address SNAP cuts included in the One Big Beautiful Bill Act signed by President Donald Trump last year.
4: A farm bill that abandons hungry families is not serious. It's a non-starter. We will not, under my leadership, Democrats will not consider any farm bill that doesn't address the cuts to SNAP.
3: In New York, SNAP benefits are administered by counties. In the Capital Region, over 100,000 people receive about $250 million in annual SNAP benefits. Figures provided by Senator Schumer's office estimate that SNAP cuts will shift more than $4.4 million in costs to counties across the Capital Region. Thomas Daniels, the Community Resources Program Director at Unity House, said there had been a dramatic increase in usage at the food pantry over the past 6 to 12 months.
5: There's a misunderstanding that the food pantry is for poor people. Well, we are now starting to see it is not just for poor people. Right. It is for people of single household. It is also now people with two adults in their household. And that is very alarming, the increase that we have seen.
3: For WAMC News, I'm Sophia Imbriaco.
2: News Channel 13 meteorologist Paul Cayano calling for mostly cloudy skies, breezy with showers and thunderstorms likely today. Highs around 80 degrees. More showers and thunderstorms tonight, then mostly cloudy with areas of fog. Lows in the mid-60s. Some early morning fog possible, then turning partly sunny, breezy with passing showers and thunderstorms. Highs in the upper 70s. Wednesday night, partly cloudy, lows in the mid-50s. Thursday, sunny, highs near 80. It's 6:34.
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7: It's Morning Edition from NPR News. I'm Leila Fadel.
8: And I'm Michelle Martin. Good morning. The $111 billion merger between Paramount and Warner Brothers is on hold. A federal judge paused the deal for 14 days after a dozen states filed a lawsuit against it. The states argue the merger would reduce competition and hurt the entertainment industry. The Justice Department has already approved it. For more on this, I'm joined by Brian Stelter. He's the chief media correspondent for CNN, which would become a part of Paramount if this deal goes through. Good morning, Brian.
9: Hi, good morning.
8: So Paramount had already offered to voluntarily delay the merger when this ruling came down from a district judge in California. Can you tell us a bit more about the ruling and what strikes you about it?
9: Right. This judge in Northern California, Arcelia Martinez-Olguin, she says that the states are providing compelling evidence that this deal would would substantially lessen competition in the theatrical market. Those are concerning words for Paramount, because this judge is looking at the evidence the states have assembled and saying that this merger would harm competition. Now, Paramount's going to have a few weeks to convince her otherwise, but already from the jump, she is seemingly inclined to be persuaded by the state's arguments. So this is going to be a really dramatic antitrust showdown.
8: Hmm. How much of a setback is this for Paramount, even though this isn't the final word?
9: This is a significant setback because Paramount has exuded confidence all along, ever since prevailing in the bidding war over Netflix back in February for those Warner Brothers assets. Paramount really needs to get bigger and quickly. It is instrumental and incumbent on the company. It's really, you know, I don't want to call it existential, but it's really the company's entire strategy to get really, really big, buy Warner Brothers, which is six times as big as Paramount's market cap, and scale up. Paramount says it needs to do that to compete with the likes of YouTube and Netflix and Amazon and Apple. But that's not what this antitrust case is really going to be about. The states have created an argument here that's about the theatrical market for movies and the cable TV licensing market. So essentially, Paramount wants to talk about streaming and scale the technology industry. But these Democratic state attorneys general, they want to talk about movies and how they're distributed. And so the arguments are going to be about that.
8: So the next big step in this case is a hearing for a preliminary injunction next month. How significant would it be if that's granted?
9: Right. That will really be the entire ballgame here. I don't want to mix metaphors, but Paramount was already on the 1 yard line. they're about to be complete with this merger. You know, they are so close to being done and taking over Warner Bros. Discovery. They've won all the approvals they need in all the markets around the world, except for the European Union. That's probably coming tomorrow. And as you mentioned, they'd already secured approvals from the Justice Department in the United States. Paramount has cultivated a close relationship with the Trump administration. But for every reaction, there's a counter-reaction. And it does seem these Democratic states are reacting in part to what they believe might have even been a corrupt relationship there in Washington. Of course, Paramount has denied that. The Trump administration has denied that. But you have these Democrats in California, New York, New Jersey, other states who feel like the federal government has dropped the ball. And so they are picking it up and running with it. And I find that to be a really interesting dynamic we've seen all across the country during Trump 2.0.
8: So we have about 30 seconds. But Paramount has to pay more than $7 million a day to Warner Brothers shareholders if this isn't wrapped up by the end of September. Both companies have seen their stock prices fall. Do you think the leadership at Paramount is getting worried?
9: Definitely getting frustrated. Time is of the essence. The clock is ticking for the reason that you just laid out. But the judge in this case is willing to move quickly. She has assigned that April 3rd date. And essentially, in a case like this, the preliminary injunction phase is everything. Because if the judge agrees that the states are right, that this deal will be anti-competitive, if she puts an injunction in place in August, this deal will get delayed for many months. There will be a lengthy trial.
8: Okay.
9: That could be enough to kill the deal altogether.
8: That is CNN chief media analyst Brian Stelter. Brian, thank you.
9: Thank you.
8: In a statement to NPR, Paramount wrote that the merger is, quote, lawful and pro-competitive. We are confident the evidence will demonstrate that the state AG's antitrust arguments are without merit. I want to mention Paramount and Warner are both financial supporters of NPR.
7: Today is the last day of voting in Arizona's primary.
8: How is the stage being set for some of the swing states' big races in the fall?
7: Joining us now is Cameron Sanchez with member station KJZZ in Phoenix to talk about this. Good morning, Cameron.
10: Good morning.
7: So you spent a lot of time talking to voters. What stands out as the main things that they're thinking about?
10: Well, for Democrats, we've heard a lot about opposition to President Trump, and some voters do relate that to the cost of living. I spoke with Dorothy Garcia at her home in Scottsdale, Arizona, while I was tagging along with a Democratic candidate.
11: Medical, schools, taxes, the water bill, the light bill, electricity, things like that, yeah. The richer you are, the more you get. The poorer you are, the less you get.
10: For some Republicans, I do think the border, and since we're a border state, and immigration still remains a top issue, but there is concern that if Democrats win Congress, they'll allow too much immigration in their view.
7: Maybe the most competitive primaries there are for a House seat. It's a toss-up seat that Democrats hope to flip in their effort to take control of the House. Who's running there?
10: Right. This is a Phoenix metro area district, which is currently represented by a Republican congressman, David Schweikert, but he's running for governor, leaving an opening. So the front runners on the Democrats are former state legislator Amish Shaw and former broadcaster Marlene Galland Woods. She's a former Republican who switched parties years ago. So both candidates say they can get the support of independent voters, and they both tried to beat Schweikert before. 2 years ago, Shaw beat Galland Woods and others in the primary race, but lost to Schweikert in the general election. But this year, Galland Woods has the backing of the Democratic Congressional Campaign Committee. And then on the Republican side, we've got former NFL kicker Jay Feely. He's a lot of name ID and Trump endorsement. But his opponent is a little further to the right. He's Joseph Chaplick, who was a member of the Freedom Caucus when he was a state legislator.
7: Turning to the race for governor, the incumbent is Democrat Katie Hobbs. Our listeners might remember she barely beat Republican Kerry Lake in 2022. Who are her potential opponents this time?
10: Two congressmen, Andy Biggs and David Schweikert. Biggs is seen as the front runner in this race. He's got Trump's endorsement and the backing of Turning Point USA, the organization founded by the late conservative activist Charlie Kirk. Biggs has been a Trump loyalist for a long time and voted against certifying the state's election results in 2020. At this go-around, Biggs is definitely leaning away from a far-right image and pitching himself as someone who can work across the aisle. Schweikert comes from that toss-up district where he does have experience appealing to independents.
7: What other races or trends will you be watching for?
10: The Arizona Secretary of State's race is one to watch because it highlights trends in Arizona politics, like election security and the influence of Turning Point. In the Republican primary, we have a state lawmaker, Alexander Culloden, who's a member of the legislature's far-right Freedom Caucus, and he's an attorney who participated in multiple lawsuits to try to throw out election results in 2020 and 2022. And his opponent, Gina Swoboda, had Trump's endorsement when she became chair of the state party, and there are MAGA entities who like her, but she's never outright claimed elections are stolen. That's an opportunity to see Republican voters' views on election denialism in 2026. The Republican primary winner will face incumbent Democrat Adrian Fontes in the fall.
7: That's Cameron Sanchez of KJZZ. Thank you so much for your reporting.
10: Thank you.
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1: 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I'm Leila Fadel.
2: And I'm Michelle Martin. If you're a diehard soccer fan, or even if you've just fallen in love with a beautiful game, then you might be feeling a bit of a letdown right now. An emptiness, dare we say, because the World Cup is over. But despite fears over all the ways it could go wrong, the tournament seems to have been a success. Roger Bennett is here to recap. He is the host of the soccer podcast, Men in Blazers. Good morning, Raj.
3: Oh, Michelle Martin, you're an American legend.
2: Okay. So we heard warnings that the Trump administration's immigration policies might keep fans away, that high ticket prices might lead to half-empty stadiums. That didn't happen. What did happen?
3: Yeah, it's amazing. As second Lionel Messi takes the field, the rationals replaced by the emotional cognitive dissonance kicks in. And we've all just emerged from a global 39-day odyssey that was, I think, peerless by anything that's made by Christopher Nolan. Ended with the best team, Spain, utterly victorious. And the best player in the world, Lionel Messi, sobbing in tears with the world watching. And it all happened here, Canada, Mexico, and the United States. It was really a fever dream of human revelation.
2: So, you know, there were some controversies. The Somali referee who was turned back at the airport, the treatment of Iran's team, President Trump's red card intervention with FIFA. A lot of people had issue with the VAR, the whole video assistant review. Did that take some of the shine off for you?
3: Yeah, I mean, football is life and death and rebirth, all of the things. And we can't lose sight of those. That existed alongside so much human joy and collective memory making. The football was phenomenal on the field. The biggest players in the world all delivered. Lionel Messi, America now knows the name Kylian Mbappe, has fallen in love with the kind of Viking Shaquille O'Neal, Norway, Erling Haaland. But it was really off the field that I think the most important things happened. The teams, Cape Verde, small teams, Congo, Curacao, charmed with their diasporas, charmed America. The Scottish invasion of Boston, Rock Chalk, Algeria and Kansas, where they fell in love out of nowhere with a North African team. The world discovering Buc-ee's, really Waffle House diplomacy. The world finding America and falling in love in the way we needed to be loved, I think, Michelle, will be one of the lasting legacies of this tournament.
2: What about you? What are your best memories?
3: I went across the United States in an enormous orange Home Depot bus. We did college game days across the United States. And to make cross-generational memories with millions of Americans, it was like the honor of my life that someone who wants this game to grow in America and saw it growing deeply before my eyes. I think marching to the match in Seattle with Marshawn Lynch and 15,000 Americans before the game who dreamt that everything was possible. It wasn't, but it felt like it was in the moment. The Americans coming from Alaska, Hawaii, across the East Coast, thousands of them. The power of the memory making that we experienced in that moment, I think, will be with me forever. The song Country Roads that the Americans sang was so beautiful. Now it sounds sadder than Johnny Cash's Hurt, but that's football, life, death, rebirth.
2: How long are you going to sleep, and how long is it going to take you to get ready for the Women's World Cup?
3: Yeah, and you've nailed it. Women's World Cup, 339 days away. And you know what, Michelle? The United States are very, very good at that one. Can't wait.
2: All right. That's Roger Bennett of the soccer podcast, Men in Blazers. As we told you, less than a year until Women's World Cup in Brazil. It's Morning Edition from NPR News. I'm Michelle Martin.
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4: 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It's 10 minutes before 7 o'clock. This is the WAMC Northeast Report Morning Edition. I'm David Gustina. News Channel 13 meteorologist Paul Cayano, along in moments with your regional forecast. In the headlines, New York Governor Kathy Hochul hosted a roundtable in Buffalo, in the Buffalo area, on Monday to discuss her executive order instituting a one-year moratorium on large-scale data centers. Hochul says ratepayers and small businesses were top of mind last week as she issued the order. She says the pause is not a ban and is meant to give the state more time to conduct an environmental analysis on the impact of the projects.
5: These hyperscale data centers consume an enormous amount of energy. There's no doubt about that. And in a time of limited resources, I have to make sure that whatever we do here is not going to increase the utility rates for our residents and our businesses that have already made this our home.
4: Hochul's order differs from the more extensive data center moratorium passed by New York lawmakers last month. The legislature's moratorium limits permits to data centers using 20 megawatts or less, whereas Hochul's increases that limit to 50 megawatts. Governor Phil Scott has appointed a retired leader of the Vermont National Guard as a special advisor. WAMC's North Country Bureau Chief Pat Bradley with details.
6: Retired Major General Greg Knight will advise the governor's office on state and federal policy to help advance some of the governor's key priorities. In making the appointment, Scott said Knight's, quote, experience leading through complex challenges, deep understanding of emergency preparedness and public service, and the respect he's earned across Vermont make him well suited for this role, unquote. Specific initiatives were not outlined, but include public safety, veteran service, emergency preparedness, and civic engagement. Knight noted the projects reflect many of the values that have guided his career, quote, service preparedness, collaboration, and strengthening our communities, unquote. Knight's appointment is immediately effective and is project-based through fiscal year 2027. He retired from the Vermont National Guard in March. I'm Pepper Atley, WAMC News.
4: Now to the Associated Press, where Lisa Dwyer reports on a murder trial in Massachusetts for a woman claiming she suffered from postpartum issues.
7: Jury selection is underway in Massachusetts for Lindsay Clancy's murder trial. Clancy pled not guilty to three counts of murder in the deaths of her three young children in 2023. Prosecutors argue that Clancy used exercise bands to strangle her three children in a well-planned assault. She also tried to end her own life. Clancy's attorneys plan to lay out an insanity defense, arguing she was over-medicated and dealing with postpartum issues. Clancy and her husband filed lawsuits earlier this year, accusing her medical providers of failing to properly treat her for a severe postpartum psychiatric condition. I'm Lisa Dwyer.
4: Now here's Paul Cayano with your regional forecast.
8: Good morning. A mostly cloudy but also mostly dry start to the day across interior New York and New England, with some showers rolling through the Poconos and into the southern Catskills this morning. Temperatures are not as chilly as yesterday morning and mainly in the 60s with some 50s across the higher terrain. A storm system digging into the Great Lakes is producing the clouds, and a warm front is tracking in our direction from Pennsylvania. The warm front will produce additional showers and maybe some thunderstorms for the first half of the day today as it pushes through the area. Behind the front, the humidity levels will climb, and there will be some breaks of sunshine from the early to mid-afternoon hours. Seasonably strong jet stream energy will also pivot into the region from the west at the same time the system's cold front reaches us later this afternoon and into the evening. The combination of these two features will produce another round of scattered showers and thunderstorms into the evening hours, and some of these storms could be on the stronger side, perhaps even severe, with strong wind gusts, heavy downpours, and frequent lightning. We'll watch this activity diminish later tonight and overnight. As we dry out, temperatures will drop back into the 60s. The upper level portion of this disturbance will move through during the day on Wednesday with some instability. So skies, while starting out partly sunny, will become mostly cloudy with a chance of a few passing showers and perhaps a thunderstorm, especially over the higher terrain during the afternoon. Highs on Wednesday will be in the upper 70s. This will set us up for a great stretch of weather starting on Thursday. High pressure will build in and dominate the weather picture, and with mostly sunny skies, Thursday afternoon will be in the middle to upper 70s. More sunshine in the lower 80s on Friday, and mostly sunny skies carrying into Saturday with highs in the mid 80s. By the end of the weekend, with a mix of sun and clouds, middle to upper 80s for daytime highs. Taking a look at potentially significant weather today, that seasonably strong trough and cold front will serve as a primary focus for organized thunderstorms and heavy rainfall today from the Midwest into the Ohio Valley, Mid-Atlantic, and here in the Northeast. In the Mid-Atlantic, severe thunderstorms will be more likely with damaging winds, very large hail, a flash flood threat, and the possibility for a few strong tornadoes. And the National Hurricane Center is issuing advisories on Tropical Storm Bertha, drifting west offshore of the western panhandle of Florida. Over the next couple of days, Bertha will bring storm surge along the shoreline, heavy precipitation, and a flash flooding risk along the Alabama, Mississippi, Louisiana, and mid-Texas coastline. At Mount Washington this morning, 60 miles visibility with cloudy skies and 45 degrees with a southwest wind at 37 miles per hour. And in Eureka, Nunavut Territory, Canada, cloudy skies and 39 degrees. In Albany on the hour, mostly cloudy and 67 degrees, the dew point 57, 71% relative humidity. A south wind at 10 miles per hour and the barometer at 29.86 inches and falling. For those traveling across the Northeast today, New York City, mostly cloudy and breezy with showers and thunderstorms in the lower 80s. Increasing clouds in Boston with a late day shower or storm in the lower 80s. And in Buffalo, mostly cloudy and breezy with scattered showers and thunderstorms and highs in the upper 70s. Checking the climate report. The high temperature in Albany yesterday, 80 degrees, the low 53, the average temperature 67, that's 7 degrees below normal. No rain yesterday, 2.08 inches for the month and 18.41 inches for the year, which is 3.04 inches below normal. The average high temperature in Albany today, 84 degrees, the average low 63. The record high 101 set in 1930 and the record low 45 in 1974. Sunrise this morning was at 5:36 a.m. Sunset this evening 8:26 p.m. 14 hours, 50 minutes and 14 seconds of daylight, a loss of 1 minute and 45 seconds from yesterday. Here are my latest regional forecasts for the Northern Adirondacks and Central and Northern Vermont. Also, the Champlain Valley and Lake George area. Mostly cloudy and breezy with scattered showers and thunderstorms today and highs in the mid to upper 70s. More showers and storms tonight in the mid 60s. For the Connecticut Valley and mid and lower Hudson Valley, also for the remainder of interior southern New England, mostly cloudy and breezy with showers and thunderstorms today and highs near 80. More showers and storms tonight in the mid 60s. For the Northern Catskills and Mohawk Valley west of Amsterdam. Also for the Southern Adirondacks. Mostly cloudy and breezy with showers and thunderstorms today and highs near 80. More showers and storms tonight in the lower 60s. For the Southern Catskills, Taconics and Southern Berkshires. Also for the Litchfield Hills. Mostly cloudy and breezy with showers and thunderstorms today and highs in the mid 70s. More showers and storms tonight in the mid-60s. For the Greater Capital District, including Albany, Schenectady, and Troy. Also for the Saratoga area, east into southern Vermont and the Berkshires, north of I-90. Mostly cloudy and breezy with showers and thunderstorms today and highs near 80. More showers and storms tonight in the mid-60s. Region-wide for tomorrow, partly sunny and breezy with a few showers and perhaps a rumble of thunder, upper 70s. Mostly sunny, middle and upper 70s Thursday. Mostly sunny Friday and Saturday in the lower to mid 80s. A mix of sun and clouds, mid 80s on Sunday, and the chance of a shower or storm on Monday. For WAMC, I'm News Channel 13 meteorologist Paul Cayano.
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1: Live from NPR News in Washington, I'm Janine Herbst. President Trump wants to impose 50% tariffs on an array of Canadian goods. It's both retaliation for Canada itself retaliating against U.S. tariffs. It's also part of an attempt to reimpose tariffs after the U.S. Supreme Court ruled many unlawful earlier this year. NPR's Daniel Kurtzleben has more.
10: The new action by the White House constitutes a high tariff on goods from one of the U.S.'s biggest trading partners. The new fees are set to take effect in a month. The White House says Canada is among the only countries, along with China, to retaliate against U.S. tariffs, and that these latest levies are in response to the continued Canadian retaliation on goods like U.S. liquor and automobiles. The new 50% fees apply to a variety of goods, including food and agriculture products, and also some types of wood. However, there is still a month until they take effect, meaning there's still time to negotiate. Danielle Kurtzleben, NPR News.
1: Arizona is the one state holding primaries today, giving a look into voter sentiment in a state where Republicans narrowly outnumber Democrats and independents. The GOP will try to flip the governor's office this fall, which Democrat Katie Hobbs won narrowly, while Democrats hope to pick up a couple of U.S. House seats in the swing state. Cameron Sanchez from member station KJZZ has more.
11: For Democrats, we've heard a lot about opposition to President Trump, and some voters do relate that to the cost of living. I spoke with Dorothy Garcia at her home in Scottsdale, Arizona, while I was tagging along with a Democratic candidate.
12: Medical, schools, taxes, the water bill, light bill, electricity, things like that, yeah. The richer you are, the poorer you are, the less you get.
11: For some Republicans, I do think the border, and since we're a border state, and immigration still remains a top issue, but there is concern that if Democrats win Congress, they'll allow too much immigration in their view.
1: Cameron Sanchez reporting. In Mississippi, funeral services were held for Nolan Wells yesterday. He's the 18-year-old who was found dead 2 weeks ago off the coast. Elise Gregg of the Gulf States Newsroom and Mississippi Public Broadcasting has more.
13: Wells' funeral was a time to mourn and a call to justice, with the investigation ongoing and many key details still missing. Wells, who was black, traveled to Horn Island with friends for Independence Day and was the only one who didn't return. The Reverend Al Sharpton, who officiated the funeral, is one of several civil rights leaders working with the family.
14: For an 18-year-old young man to no longer be with us, we want answers. And I think that for the family, the closure can come if there is justice.
13: Filmmaker Tyler Perry paid for the funeral and is working with Sharpton to offer a $100,000 reward for new information regarding Wells' death. For NPR News, I'm Elise Gregg in Ocean Springs, Mississippi.
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4: 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Good morning. A Tuesday morning. That means Mike Goodwin, news editor at the Times Union, joins us. Good morning, Mike.
16: Hey, good morning, Dave. How are you?
4: I'm okay. We start with a college baseball player who was recently detained and his response.
16: Nothing is going to take Johan Sandoval's eye off the ball. Not 13 days in a federal detention center, an ankle monitor, nor a potentially lengthy legal process to correct error in paperwork that upends his immigration status. The standout student-athlete from Savannah State University, who's living in Clifton Park, told the Times Union after his release from custody that federal officials cannot kill his dream. Quote, my professional dream is to play baseball. Even if I don't play in America, I'll find a way. Sandoval, a 22-year-old from the Dominican Republic, whose attorney says has no criminal record, was arrested by U.S. Immigration and Customs Enforcement agents on July 3rd at an apartment he was staying in with his fiance and her mother in Clifton Park. ICE officials say he was detained after agents found that a form he used to obtain a student visa expired in April of 2025. He was released from federal custody on Wednesday, been ordered to wear an ankle monitor so ICE can track his movements. An attorney for Sandoval has argued the lapse was not his client's fault, and the paperwork error likely happened when school officials did not update his transfer status after he left Bryant Trenton College in Albany to attend school at Savannah State College in Georgia. Sandoval's lawyers say he's being treated like a criminal from the mistake of others. He'll meet with ICE officials this week.
4: Meanwhile, the U.S. Justice Department says New York State cannot force ICE officers to unmask.
16: The Justice Department on Monday pushed back on that state effort to control its agents. So the Department of Justice filed a motion in U.S. District Court on Monday arguing the New York statutes requiring law enforcement officers interacting with the public to forego face coverings and display clear identification are an unconstitutional legislative overreach. Federal government also asserts that the state has no right to dictate whether ICE agents wear face coverings or what weapons they carry any more than it can require them to, quote, unquote, wear pink. New York's logic, the federal government says, would require officers to wear masks, dictate what weapons they use, micromanage the training of police dogs, and require ICE agents to wear pink, all under the threat of prosecution, because none of those laws would prohibit federal officials from carrying out their duties or detaining individuals, the Justice Department wrote in a memorandum. State contends the enforcement actions of U.S. Department of Homeland Security agents, including Immigration and Customs Enforcement agents, have caused significant harm in New York and around the country.
4: Here's Mike Goodwin, news editor at the Times Union. Read more at timesunion.com. Mike, thank you.
16: Thanks, Dave.
2: It's Morning Edition from NPR News. I'm Michelle Martin.
1: And I'm Leila Fadel. Lawmakers are seeking answers about the war in Iran from Defense Secretary Pete Hegseth today.
2: The White House is asking for a nearly $90 billion funding boost, most of that for military operations in Iran. In a few minutes, we'll speak with one of the senators set to question Hegseth, Democrat Chris Murphy of Connecticut. It's been more than 2 months since Hegseth testified on the Hill, and the Pentagon hasn't briefed reporters since May. Hegseth's appearance comes as President Trump travels to Delaware to receive the bodies of two U.S. soldiers killed in Jordan last week.
1: Here with more is Quill Lawrence from NPR's National Security Team. Good morning, Quill.
17: Good morning.
1: So what else do we know about the U.S. casualties at this point?
17: This Iranian attack on a joint U.S.-Jordanian air base on Friday killed two soldiers. Another is missing and believed dead. There was another drone-related casualty at a U.S. base in northern Iraq over the weekend. I spoke with three former U.S. military officials about this new and rapidly evolving reality of drone warfare. One of them was General Joseph Votel, who formerly led CENTCOM. He said the U.S. had built up power in the region by building these bases.
18: Our strength for the last several decades has been our forward deployment and our positioning across the Gulf that has reassured partners and put us in a position where we could be responsive to things. But now we are seeing that that same advantage has turned into a little bit of a disadvantage in the face of missiles and especially drones. It has also highlighted a significant vulnerability.
17: So, like in Iraq and Afghanistan, the enemy had no real range or air power. But now in the age of drone warfare, Iran doesn't even really need an air force because its drones can travel 1,000 miles and hit U.S. bases all over the region.
1: Does it mean anything that after 3 months there were suddenly three, perhaps four casualties over the weekend? Has something changed?
17: Just that for 10 nights now, Iran and the U.S. have been escalating tit-for-tat bombardments. Iran has stepped up attacks. It's possible they just got lucky or that the U.S. had been very lucky so far. General Votel said that while any death is tragic, these numbers seem low considering the waves of missile and cheap armed drones that Iran's been throwing at these U.S. targets. Anyone comparing these wars to Iraq and Afghanistan, the casualties here are an order of magnitude smaller, and there aren't ground troops involved. But one similarity is that there isn't a clear cause or goal that can help the American people understand why these troops have died. You know, one of the service women who died on Friday, she was just 19.
1: That's so young. We mentioned the Pentagon hasn't briefed on the war since May. Is the

0: 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Good morning, 719 with regional news. I'm David Kustina. In the headlines, the Vermont Secretary of State has released two videos created by her office's Voting Accessibility Task Force. More from our North Country Bureau Chief, Pat Bradley.
1: The task force was formed late in 2025 to identify and remove barriers that prevent people from voting. Two of its four working groups have created informational videos. One targets individuals with disabilities with an overview of the state's accessible voting system. The second targets the unhoused population and explains how to vote without a fixed address. Two other working groups are focused on incarcerated Vermonters and domestic abuse survivors. I'm Pat Bradley, WAMC News.
0: Schenectady City Council President Carl Williams is running for mayor. Williams filed paperwork to run for the New York State Board of Elections earlier this month. He declined to comment in a brief phone call on Monday, but said he would make a formal announcement on Wednesday. Williams is the third candidate to enter the race. Writer and community organizer Orlando Otis Hundley and Schenectady County Legislator Omar Sterling McGill are also running. The race for mayor will be decided in 2027. Schenectady Mayor Gary McCarthy, who has served since 2011, has not announced a bid for a fifth term. McCarthy did not immediately respond to a request for comment. News Channel 13 meteorologist Paul Cayano calling for mostly cloudy skies, breezy, with showers and thunderstorms likely today. Highs near 80. Good morning. It's 7:21.
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3: 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I'm Leila Faldin.
4: I'm Michelle Martin.
5: And I'm A. Martinez. Quite a few of today's most acclaimed musical artists spent time in the hip-hop collective known as Odd Future. There's Tyler, the Creator, Earl Sweatshirt, and Frank Ocean. Well, a teenager just getting her start in music was among them, Sid the Kid. She now just goes by Sid and went on to join the band The Internet, but they haven't released anything in 8 years, so recently she's focused on her solo work. Oh.

0: I remember interviewing you years ago with the internet, and I remember seeing you very kind of introverted. Mm-hmm. Like maybe you kind of wish you were like a fly on the wall almost, or maybe not even in the room in a lot of ways.
1: Yeah.
0: How did you get out of that?
1: Well, something that I thought about the other day is like, I feel like a lot of us, at least in my generation, I'll speak for millennials. We spent our 20s thinking that we were trying to find ourselves and figure out who we were, only to hit our 30s and realize what we've been doing is searching for acceptance of who we already were. Mm-hmm. And I think for me, that's manifested with this album, with this title, with, cause the truth is I am an introvert. It's just, there's a level of acceptance to it now. Whereas at one point I didn't know if I was an introvert or if I was just insecure.
0: I have trouble finding anything that's not a glowing review of what you've done as a solo artist and with the internet. Have you ever wondered why you were not on top 40 radio and why you're not more out there?
1: I've definitely like wondered that before. That's never been an intention of mine when it comes to making the music.
0: Is it because you're an openly gay black woman who doesn't conform to beauty standards to be attractive to cisgender men?
1: You know, that's very possible. I'm sure it has something to do with it. Sometimes it's true that the world, quote unquote, isn't ready for certain things. It could be that, for sure. Hey, girl, you're my diamond
0: ring. You give me everything. That is Syd. Her new solo album is titled Beard. Syd, thank you very much for coming in.
1: Thank you so much. Can't let you run
2: away. You're like my spring. This is NPR News.
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4: On Union College Week, why are democracies suspending the rights of their people? I'm Dr. Lynn Pascarella, president of the American Association of Colleges and Universities. And today on the Academic Minute, Guillermo Nasseri, professor of political science, explores this.
5: When we think of democracies, we usually think of them as safe havens for human rights. But my research tracks a troubling trend. Across many modern democracies, state abuses and police violence are starting to mirror the exact same emergency measures used to suspend rights in authoritarian regimes. Through extensive media and archival research, I found a striking reversal. Back in the 1970s, emergency powers were primarily the tool of dictators. But by the mid-2000s, democratic governments were actually invoking these powers more frequently than dictatorships. These records directly challenge a long-standing belief in political science, the idea that democracies almost never suspend the rights of their citizens. So, why is this happening? I found that the rise of these emergency regimes is tied to the subordination of politics to the protection of markets. We've entered an era where protecting the market has become the state's highest priority, what we call its reason of state. This often means bypassing legal safeguards entirely. This global experiment began under the military dictatorship of 1970s Chile, but today we see it thriving in the chainsaw economics of Javier Milei's Argentina, where everything is subjected to a market rationale, even at the cost of human rights. While exploring these problems, my research also highlights those extraordinary moments when citizens stand up to reclaim their voice. These are the moments that open up new possibilities, not just to protect our legal rights, but to build a democracy that truly takes care of both its people and the planet.
4: That was Guillermo Nasseri of Union College. You can find this, other segments, and more information about the professors at academicminute.org.
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3: 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Now here's News Channel 13 meteorologist Paul Cayano's WAMC regional forecast for you Tuesday. Mostly cloudy, breezy, showers and storms likely. Highs near 80 degrees. More showers and thunderstorms this evening. Then mostly cloudy with areas of fog tonight. Lows in the mid-60s. Some early morning fog possible. Partly sunny and breezy otherwise tomorrow with passing showers and thunderstorms. Highs in the upper 70s to near 80. Wednesday night, partly cloudy skies. Lows in the mid-50s. Thursday, sunny. Highs in the upper 70s. Friday, also sunny skies. Highs reaching the lower 80s. Morning edition continues. WAMC News Director Andrew Wade along with a news preview right after this news from NPR.

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2: 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Good morning, 743. Joining us now, WAMC News Director Andrew Waite. Good morning, Andrew.
3: Good morning, David.
2: All right, Andrew, did it come from Taco Bell lettuce or not?
3: Well, the latest is that the source of the cyclospora illness outbreak remains unknown. That's after the FDA announced Sunday that a previous test identifying the parasite in a sample in a lettuce sample from Taylor Farms, which supplies Taco Bell, was not actually contaminated with cyclospora. Still, as people across our region have experienced and as health officials have noted, no matter the source, the outbreak is affecting a lot of us. Here's New York State's Health Commissioner James McDonald with some perspective.
4: You know, and one of the things people find who have this is they just find they really can't be far away from a toilet, which is uncomfortable, for people. And I think that just speaks to it. But not everybody requires treatment. In fact, the vast majority of people won't need an antibiotic for this. They'll get better on their own.
3: So essentially, McDonald told WAMC's Aaron Shell Levine that the outbreak is something health officials are equipped to deal with. And as he noted, many people get better quickly without much issue. Still, as Aaron has been out reporting for us, some folks who are wanting to avoid these symptoms, they're actually changing their shopping habits to try to limit their risk of exposure. So Aaron was out and about at a local farmer's market for us, talking to people who are now focused on buying local produce. And he'll have more coming up for us.
2: Hard story to stomach, Andrew. And then one of the more interesting city councils to follow this year has been the Schenectady City Council, which has dealt with some significant hang-ups.
3: Yeah, so this includes debate about whether to seat a new council member, Justin Chairs, who was appointed by the council to fill a vacancy. Chairs actually just won the Democratic primary as he hopes to fill that seat permanently. But aside from all of that, part of what's been affecting the council is that longtime member Carmel Patrick experienced a stroke in December. And so just last week, she returned to the council chambers for a meeting for the first time since that stroke. And she spoke with Grant Ashley about what went into her decision to return to city business. Here's a clip of that conversation.
5: It's just really the short-term memory loss that remains. So, and that was really, what was holding me back initially from going back to city council. And I was kind of keeping up to date with everything that I was receiving and trying to, you know, go through the packets of information that we get ahead of our meetings. But I was concerned that, you know, I wanted to make sure that I was responsibly voting before I returned to city council. And so even to this point, last week, I mean, there was a pretty light agenda for the meeting. So I decided that, I'd give it a shot and see how it went. And like I said, it was a good experience that evening. But I think that, you know, I'm going to play it by ear week by week and make sure that I feel like I'm going to be able to really, do my job well as a city council person.
3: So we'll have more of Grant's interview with Carmel Patrick today. And I know you just mentioned this in a newscast, but while we're talking about Schenectady City politics, I will just say again that Schenectady City Council President Carl Williams has filed paperwork to run for mayor, and that's according to filings from the New York State Board of Elections. So Williams declined comment on it to us yesterday, but said that he'd make that formal announcement on Wednesday. He would be the third candidate to enter the race, which will be decided in 2027. So we've got writer and community organizer Orlando Hundley, who entered the race in October, and then Schenectady County legislator Omar McGill, who filed to run in May. Meanwhile, Schenectady Mayor Gary McCarthy, a Democrat who has served since 2011, has not announced a bid for a fifth term, although he is considering a run. That's according to my old paper, the Daily Gazette.
2: Oh, yeah. That's your old paper. Then finally, we teased it yesterday. So let's play some of Josh's reporting here. That's Josh Landy.
3: Yeah, so Josh is reporting that rising healthcare costs are one of the biggest challenges facing Massachusetts communities, and weight loss drugs are fueling sweeping increases is. So here's some of his some of the details here.
6: Well, GLP-1s are helping people in Massachusetts shed pounds. Democratic State Senator Paul Mark of the Berkshire, Hamden, Franklin, and Hampshire District says their impact on state and municipal budgets is adding a significant load.
7: They had been able to keep their health insurance rates at like a 5% increase for the past, you know, 6-7 years. And all of a sudden, they're even faced with a situation where they have to go up like 20%. And that is the number one driver of it, is the weight loss drugs.
6: In Pittsfield, as of July 1st, Massachusetts no longer covers GLP-1s for state employees. The federal government's new Medicare GLP-1 Bridge program makes some weight loss drugs available to eligible users under Medicare Part D drug coverage for $50 a month. Josh Landis, WAMC News.
3: So you can read Josh's full report on this on our website, wamc.org.
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0: Coming up on 7:49 a.m. on a Tuesday morning, you're listening to WAMC Regional News. I'm David Gustina. In the headlines, each month, Putnam legislature members receive hundreds of pages of paper to conduct county business. Our Hudson Valley correspondent Hank Gross reports on a legislator's efforts to make the process more sustainable and streamlined.
1: Technology now enables legislative agendas, resolutions, and supporting documents to be distributed electronically and accessed through the county website and communication system. At a meeting of the legislature's Rules Committee, legislator Tommy Regan of Southeast expressed concern that substantial quantities of paper were routinely being used to reproduce materials previously distributed to lawmakers and their staff, resulting in what Regan called an unnecessary expense and duplication of effort. Regan said reducing the repetitive processing and printing would conserve resources, lower costs, lessen environmental impact, and improve administrative efficiency while preserving full access to information. The committee agreed to keep printing agenda item copies for the first committee meeting, where each item is formally considered. For later meetings, documents would be available electronically only unless revisions or amendments are made. For WAMC in the Hudson Valley, I'm Hank Gross.
0: News Channel 13 meteorologist Paul Cayano's WAMC regional forecast calling for mostly cloudy skies, breezy with showers and thunderstorms likely today, highs near 80. 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
4: From Marketplace in Washington, I'm Kimberly Adams. Canada and Mexico are getting very different treatment from the Trump administration when it comes to trade. Tomorrow, U.S. Trade Representative Jameson Greer will travel to Mexico for talks on revising the United States-Mexico-Canada agreement. And even though Canada's name is in that deal, the country is not invited. In fact, our neighbors to the north are facing new U.S. tariffs. Marketplace's Nancy Marshall-Genzer reports.
5: President Trump has imposed 50% tariffs on certain Canadian products worth nearly $20 billion. He's claiming that Canada has unfairly discriminated against U.S. dairy products, autos, and alcohol. The White House says the new tariffs will cover Canadian goods ranging from wine to hockey sticks to cement. The new tariffs won't apply to products covered by the Trump administration's steel and aluminum tariffs. Fish, energy, and critical minerals are also exempted, and the tariffs won't take effect for 30 days. The new tariffs will apply to products covered by the U.S.-Mexico-Canada Agreement, or USMCA. Earlier this month, Trump decided not to renew the trade agreement, so it'll expire in 10 years unless the U.S., Canada, and Mexico can agree on improvements. U.S. Trade Representative Jameson Greer is expected to discuss cars, steel and aluminum, agriculture, and electronic payment services when he's in Mexico this week. Formal USMCA negotiations with Canada haven't started yet. I'm Nancy Marshall-Genzer for Marketplace.
4: Let's do the numbers. The FTSE in London is up 0.1%. Dow, S&P, and NASDAQ futures are up in the 0.3% to 1.3% range, with the Dow future up 151 points. The 10-year Treasury yield is up at 4.60%. The U.S. is continuing airstrikes in Iran, and Iran attacked an oil tanker in the Strait of Hormuz. The latest escalation is pushing up the price of Brent crude. It's now trading at over $90 a barrel. Lots more will happen throughout the day in this economy. Listen for my colleague, Kai Rizdahl, later today on many public radio stations or at marketplace.org.
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4: From data center construction to job cuts across the tech sector, AI is a growing concern for voters and labor organizers ahead of the midterms. The transition to an AI economy could benefit some workers while displacing others. But who gets to decide just how this transition will go? The AFL-CIO, the nation's largest coalition of labor unions, is demanding a role. I recently sat down with president of the AFL-CIO, Liz Schuler, at the Aspen Institute's Business and Society Summit to talk about all of this. Here's part of our conversation.
6: You told some world leaders at Davos that if we don't manage the transition to AI well, people could revolt. Say more.
7: Wow, good research. We've been working on this issue of AI and how it relates to work for several years, and it's now starting to get more attention, thankfully. But if you see what's already happening to jobs and what AI is already displacing and multiply that times infinity, that's going to create a lot of harm and a lot of disruption.
6: When it comes to sort of the infrastructure behind AI, data centers, in many ways, workers can kind of be on either side of this issue. There can be union workers helping build these data centers. At the same time, we have some of these job losses coming from AI. How do you think that workers and organizers should be thinking about striking this balance?
7: I think of AI and data centers as I do electricity, as I do building roads and bridges, and we want to make sure that we're doing it safely, responsibly, and creating good jobs along the way, because there's also a low-road future that could be created. It could be offshored. We want to build that infrastructure here with good union-skilled workers, with benefits to the community, and with AI companies paying their way.
6: Have you seen a good example of striking this balance?
7: Well, we actually have a partnership with Microsoft, which I will put out there as I think a way to include workers upstream in their planning, in getting workers in the labs, and in terms of their data center build out, and working with unions to chart the course and make sure they're doing it with high wages and benefits and high road contractors so that everybody wins.
6: But some of these biggest tech firms are the ones that have had these headline layoffs of thousands of workers. So how do you plan as an organization to sort of navigate that path?
7: We want to be on the cutting edge. We want to be working with the firms that share our values to make sure that we're charting the course responsibly. But at the same time, if we have companies who are going to be reckless and irresponsible, we're going to fight them.
6: What does that look like?
7: The legislation at the state and local level that, you know, we've been trying to pass in places like California and Illinois and Massachusetts and New York, where we have oversight over these companies, where we can say, no, you shouldn't be surveilled in the bathroom when you're at work. No, you shouldn't be fired by an app. These are the kind of guardrails we think are necessary so that people can actually have dignity and humanity at their work.
6: So a lot of these are policy solutions that require elected leaders. We're headed into the midterms. There's been recently a major Supreme Court ruling that struck down a lot of campaign spending limits. How is the AFL-CIO approaching midterms with this ruling in mind and in general, given what you just said?
7: The money in politics is off the charts, and especially when you think about what the tech companies are putting in now to these super PACs, they are actively looking to run against elected officials who want safety guardrails on AI. But we have people power. I mean, there is still the notion of organizing on the ground being more powerful than any money can buy, right? That you have people actually talking to other people and knocking on doors and making phone calls and organizing in new and creative ways that get folks to send in their ballots and to show up at the polls.
4: 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Thank you so much for your time.
7: Thank you so much.
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0: 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Good morning. We are just about at 8 o'clock. 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
8: Good morning. Iran has cut off one path used to ship oil out of the Middle East. Now rebels in Yemen want to block another. We hear from a former secretary of the Air Force on the latest fighting in this hour of Morning Edition from NPR News. Paramount had hoped its merger with Warner Brothers would be done by tomorrow. I'm Michelle Martin.
9: And I'm Leila Fadel. But it's on pause as a court reviews antitrust claims from a dozen states trying to stop it for good. Also, a leader of a Wisconsin mosque has lived in the U.S. for decades on a green card. ICE arrested him and held him for 80 days. A judge ordered him released, writing his speech on Palestinian rights is protected. It's Tuesday, July 21st. On this day in 2011, NASA's shuttle program ended as Atlantis touched down in Florida. The news is next.
10: Live from NPR News in Washington, I'm Janine Herbst. Defense Secretary Pete Hegseth appears before the Senate Appropriations Committee today, asking for tens of billions of dollars in additional defense spending. This as President Trump heads to Dover, Delaware today to receive the bodies of two U.S. soldiers killed in an Iranian attack on a U.S. base in Jordan last week. NPR's Quill Lawrence has more.
11: I spoke with three former U.S. military officials about this new and rapidly evolving reality of drone warfare. One of them was General Joseph Votel, who formerly led CENTCOM. He said the U.S. had built up power in the region by building these bases.
12: Our strength for the last several decades has been our forward deployment and our positioning across the Gulf. Now we are seeing that that same advantage has turned into a little bit of a disadvantage.
11: In Iraq and Afghanistan, the enemy had no real range or air power. But now in the age of drone warfare, Iran doesn't even really need an air force because its drones can travel 1,000 miles and hit U.S. bases all over the region.
10: NPR's Quill Lawrence. The FDA has retracted test results identifying a cyclospora samples of lettuce from Taylor Farms in Mexico. NPR's Yuki Noguchi reports.
13: Cyclospora parasites are hard to test for and trace. The tested sample might not reflect the entire crop, for example. Plus, Rutgers microbiologist Donald Schaffner says there are often unrelated cases that crop up every summer.
14: Just because you're sick with cyclospora right now doesn't mean that you're part of this cluster of cases that have an epicenter in Michigan and Ohio. Sometimes we can figure out what's causing it, and sometimes we can't.
13: For now, regulators recommend avoiding the recalled Taylor Farms lettuce. Yuki Noguchi, NPR News.
10: Tropical storm Bertha is gaining strength in the Gulf of Mexico, threatening coastal areas of the Florida Panhandle, Alabama, Mississippi, and Louisiana, where tropical storm watches and warnings are posted. Mel Bridges with member station WWNO in New Orleans has more.
15: Originally, hurricane forecasters had the storm hitting the Florida Panhandle or even petering out in the Gulf, but current models show the system skimming coastal Louisiana. As Louisiana State climatologist Jay Grimes explains, it wouldn't take much movement for the storm to hit Metro New Orleans as well.
16: Would require a big shift, just something on the order of 30 or 40 miles could bring higher wind energy and maybe more importantly, a little more rain into Metro New Orleans.
15: Louisiana has already been hit by another named storm this hurricane season, post-tropical storm Arthur, which spawned at least 14 tornadoes across the state and left a wave of damage in coastal parishes in June. For NPR News, I'm Mel Bridges in New Orleans.
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19: 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Good morning. Coming up on 8:05 with WAMC Regional News, I'm David Gustina. In the headlines, Northeast State's Attorney General are welcoming a court order stopping a proposed merger between two major Hollywood studios. Federal court Monday issued a temporary restraining order barring Paramount and Warner Brothers from completing a merger, which would combine two of Hollywood's five major film studios. A coalition of 12 attorneys general sued to stop the merger earlier this month. New York Attorney General Letitia James called the order, quote, an important victory, said the merger would illegally reduce competition and result in higher costs for consumers. Massachusetts AG Andrea Joy Campbell also welcomed the decision, saying that consumers in the Commonwealth, quote, deserve healthy competition. Attorneys General from Connecticut and New Jersey also joined the lawsuit. Democrats in the U.S. Senate are launching a new anti-corruption initiative. The caucus released a report Monday detailing alleged abuse of office by President Donald Trump for his and his family's financial benefit. According to the report, Trump has earned $2 billion since returning to office last year. Speaking in Troy Monday, Senate Minority Leader Chuck Schumer said Democrats intend to show how Trump's alleged corruption has also raised costs for taxpayers.
20: It is so wrong for him to try and make money personally for himself, for his children, when people are having such trouble meeting their own needs and their costs keep going up and up and up. Trump's using the presidency to advance his own financial interests, to reward wealthy donors and corporate allies, and direct taxpayer resources towards vanity projects and political favors.
19: Schumer says Democrats have formed an anti-corruption working group and will also propose legislation aimed at combating political corruption. A 15-year-old boy died Sunday at an Ulster County swimming hole. That's according to New York State Police. Matthew Strahan slipped under the High Falls waterfall on the Rondout Creek in Marbletown. Bystanders attempted to rescue the boy but were unsuccessful. A state police diver located Strahan under 8 to 10 feet of water. The teen was brought to the hospital where he was pronounced dead. An investigation is ongoing. News Channel 13 meteorologist Paul Cayano calling for mostly cloudy skies, breezy showers and thunderstorms likely today, highs near 80. More showers and storms tonight, then mostly cloudy with areas of fog, lows in the mid-60s. Early fogged and partly sunny, breezy, passing showers and thunderstorms tomorrow, highs in the upper 70s. More regional news at 8:19.
21: It's Morning Edition from NPR News. I'm Michelle Martin.
9: And I'm Layla Faldin. Good morning. There's now a new element of uncertainty in the U.S. war with Iran.
21: For 10 days, the two sides have exchanged strikes as Iran continues to assert control over the Strait of Hormuz. Now, Yemen's Iranian-backed rebels say they will blockade another waterway on the other side of Saudi Arabia on the Red Sea.
9: With me now is NPR's Emily Fang, who is in Tel Aviv to talk about this. Emily, good morning.
22: Good morning, Layla.
9: So tell us more about this threat of a blockade. Where would it be?
22: So it would be in this waterway called the Bab el-Mandeb Strait. It connects the Red Sea to the Gulf of Aden and ultimately the Indian Ocean on one end. And on the other, the Suez Canal all the way up to the Mediterranean Sea. And this strait lets Saudi Arabia, which is one of the biggest oil producers in the world, now get millions of barrels of oil a day out to the open ocean for export. And it needs this strait, especially because Another waterway, the Strait of Hormuz, has been effectively closed by the U.S.-Iran war, so any Houthi blockade would rattle energy markets even more and raise energy prices even higher.
1: Wow. Just remind people, Emily, for people who don't pay close attention to this, who the Houthis are.
22: They are a Yemeni Shiite militant group. They're aligned with the militant group Hamas. They're supportive of Hezbollah in Lebanon and the regime in Iran. And you may remember them from when they were attacking ships in the Red Sea and snarling up logistics lines there. Yemen is where Saudi Arabia had intervened in a civil war against the Houthis. But then this month, Saudi Arabia crossed a four-year ceasefire with the Houthis by firing missiles at a major airport in Yemen's capital. Saudi Arabia has not acknowledged these strikes, but this week, a Houthi spokesperson declared a blockade. Let's listen to his video statement. So here he says the blockade on Saudi ships was, quote, a siege for a siege, basically retaliation, you know, an eye for an eye. Any Houthi blockade, if successful, is going to test Gulf state unity against the Houthis, against Iran, and it's going to further test energy supply chains. Saudi Arabia and other Middle Eastern countries around it have been exploring pipeline projects so they can ferry oil over land instead of by water. But Leila, those pipelines will take years to build.
1: And what about Iran? What's the latest from there?
22: U.S. CENTCOM said they struck Iran overnight. Again, in a 10th round of consecutive attacks, Iran has been pounding countries which host American military bases and infrastructure as a result, especially Bahrain and Kuwait, but also Jordan, where at least two American service members were killed last Friday. A third is still missing. So in total, that brings us to at least 17 service members who have been killed so far in this war. The Pentagon says 427 people have been injured. Iran's government says 3,000 people there have been killed in this war. But amongst all this death and destruction, there's still some efforts at diplomacy. Iran's foreign minister said on state television this week, ending a war is possible, quote, through total military victory or through negotiations. And it's also said that it's received offers of diplomacy, but has not specified exactly what those are. And then U.S. Secretary of State Marco Rubio said the U.S. has also received some signals Iran wants to negotiate, but he's noted a split in Iran's ruling echelon between those who want to keep fighting and those who want diplomacy.
2: They'll have to work out that split internally. We're going to continue to respond.

0: Live from NPR News in Washington, I'm Dave Mattingly. Hours after the U.S. military carried out a 10th consecutive night of attacks against Iran, an oil tanker came under fire from Iran in the Strait of Hormuz. Britain says the attack forced the crew to abandon ship off the coast of Oman. Separately, Jordan says its forces intercepted several Iranian drones fired at the kingdom today. Canadian Prime Minister Mark Carney is criticizing President Trump for threatening new 50% tariffs on U.S. imports from Canada. As Dan Karpinchuk reports, Trump says he's responding to moves by Ottawa.
1: Carney's statement was carefully worded, saying the tariffs are the latest in a series that are in direct violation of the Canada-U.S.-Mexico agreement. Trump claims the new tariffs are in response to reciprocal tariffs levied by Canada a year ago, as well as a Canadian ban on American liquor and duties on U.S. auto and dairy sectors. The new tariffs won't apply to energy, potash fertilizer, critical minerals, and certain other goods. But Carney is defending Canada's actions, saying Canada has merely matched U.S. measures. Ontario Premier Doug Ford says if they go ahead, they should be matched tariff for tariff, and Quebec Premier Christine Frechette called Trump's new duties unjustified. Washington says the new tariffs will take effect in 30 days. For NPR News, I'm Dan Karpinchuk in Toronto.
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2: Good morning. Coming up on 8:32 with regional news, I'm David Gustina. In the headlines, jury selection enters its second day in the trial of a father accused of allegedly murdering, concealing the corpse of his 9-year-old daughter last July. According to WNYT, the Essex County Courthouse chose 5 jurors Monday in the case against Luciano Fratellini. Police say Fratellini falsely reported his daughter as missing to authorities last year and told authorities his daughter was abducted by 2 men in a white van in Lake George as they were traveling back to Montreal. The daughter was found dead in a pond near Ticonderoga the next day. Fratellini's report of kidnapping led to search by local law enforcement and New York State police. Say the kidnapping never happened. The trial needs 12 jurors to proceed. In other news, the FBI says it has seen a 3,000% increase in reports of scam calls coming from its Albany office's phone line. WAMC news intern Maggie McCallum reports.
3: Scammers posing as FBI agents and bankers have targeted the Capital Region's elderly population seeking sensitive information. Special Agent in Charge, Craig Tremoroli, says scammers are using threats of arrest to keep victims on the phone.
4: I'm here to tell you the FBI will not call you, ask for personal identifiable information. We will not ask you to move to a encrypted third-party app. We will not demand money, and the FBI will not demand arrest.
3: Tremoroli is asking those who have received calls to hang up and report the calls to the FBI.
4: Everyone that receives a illegitimate call from a non-legitimate banking institution nor a legitimate law enforcement agency needs to contact the local law enforcement and the FBI so we can be made aware of it.
3: For WAMC News, I'm Maggie McCallum.
2: News Channel 13 meteorologist Paul Kayanos, WAMC regional forecast. Mostly cloudy, breezy, showers and thunderstorms likely today. Highs around 80. More showers and thunderstorms this evening. Then mostly cloudy with areas of fog tonight. Lows in the mid-60s. Partly sunny, breezy, passing showers and thunderstorms tomorrow. Highs in the upper 70s. Thursday and Friday this week, sunshine expected. Highs Thursday in the upper 70s. Highs Friday in the lower 80s. It's 8:34.
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6: It's Morning Edition from NPR News. I'm Leila Fadel.
7: And I'm Michelle Martin. Good morning. The $111 billion merger between Paramount and Warner Brothers is on hold. A federal judge paused the deal for 14 days after a dozen states filed a lawsuit against it. The states argue the merger would reduce competition and hurt the entertainment industry. The Justice Department has already approved it. For more on this, I'm joined by Brian Stelter. He's the chief media correspondent for CNN, which would become a part of Paramount if this deal goes through. Good morning, Brian.
8: Hi, good morning.
7: So Paramount had already offered to voluntarily delay the merger when this ruling came down from a district judge in California. Can you tell us a bit more about the ruling and what strikes you about it?
8: Right. This judge in Northern California, Arcelia Martinez Olguin, she says that the states are providing compelling evidence that this deal would substantially lessen competition in the theatrical market. Those are concerning words for Paramount, because this judge is looking at the evidence the states have assembled and saying that this merger would harm competition. Now, Paramount's going to have a few weeks to convince her otherwise, but already from the jump, she is seemingly inclined to be persuaded by the state's arguments. So this is going to be a really dramatic antitrust showdown.
7: How much of a setback is this for Paramount, even though this isn't the final word?
8: This is a significant setback because Paramount has exuded confidence all along, ever since prevailing in the bidding war over Netflix back in February for those Warner Brothers assets. Paramount really needs to get bigger and quickly. It is instrumental and incumbent on the company. It's really, you know, I don't want to call it existential, but it's really the company's entire strategy to get really, really big, buy Warner Brothers, which is six times as big as Paramount's market cap, and scale up. Paramount says it needs to do that to compete with the likes of YouTube and Netflix and Amazon and Apple. But that's not what this antitrust case is really going to be about. The states have created an argument here that's about the theatrical market for movies and the cable TV licensing market. So essentially, Paramount wants to talk about streaming and scale the technology industry. But these Democratic state attorneys general, they want to talk about movies and how they're distributed. And so the arguments are going to be about that.
7: So the next big step in this case is a hearing for a preliminary injunction next month. How significant would it be if that's granted?
8: Right. That will really be the entire ballgame here. I don't want to mix metaphors, but Paramount was already on the 1 yard line. they're about to be complete with this merger. You know, they are so close to being done and taking over Warner Bros. Discovery. They've won all the approvals they need in all the markets around the world, except for the European Union. That's probably coming tomorrow. And as you mentioned, they'd already secured approvals from the Justice Department in the United States. Paramount has cultivated a close relationship with the Trump administration. But for every reaction, there's a counter reaction. And it does seem these Democratic states are reacting in part to what they believe might have even been a corrupt relationship there in Washington. Of course, Paramount has denied that. The Trump administration has denied that. But you have these Democrats in California, New York, New Jersey, other states who feel like the federal government has dropped the ball. And so they are picking it up and running with it. And I find that to be a really interesting dynamic we've seen all across the country during Trump 2.0.
7: So we have about 30 seconds here, but Paramount has to pay more than $7 million a day to Warner Brothers shareholders if this isn't wrapped up by the end of September. Both companies have seen their stock prices fall. Do you think the leadership at Paramount is getting worried?
8: Definitely getting frustrated. Time is of the essence. The clock is ticking for the reason that you just laid out. But the judge in this case is willing to move quickly. She has assigned that April 3rd date. And essentially, in a case like this, the preliminary injunction phase is everything. Because if the judge agrees that the states are right, that this deal will be anti-competitive, if she puts an injunction in place in August, this deal will get delayed for many months. There will be a lengthy trial.
7: Okay.
8: That could be enough to kill the deal altogether.
7: That is CNN chief media analyst Brian Stelter. Brian, thank you.
8: Thank you.
7: In a statement to NPR, Paramount wrote that the merger is, quote, lawful and pro-competitive. We are confident the evidence will demonstrate that the state AG's antitrust arguments are without merit. I want to mention Paramount and Warner are both financial supporters of NPR.
6: Today is the last day of voting in Arizona's primary.
7: How is the stage being set for some of the swing states' big races in the fall?
6: Joining us now is Cameron Sanchez with member station KJZZ in Phoenix to talk about this. Good morning, Cameron.
9: Good morning.
6: So you spent a lot of time talking to voters. What stands out as the main things that they're thinking about?
9: Well, for Democrats, we've heard a lot about opposition to President Trump, and some voters do relate that to the cost of living. I spoke with Dorothy Garcia at her home in Scottsdale, Arizona, while I was tagging along with a Democratic candidate.
10: Medical, schools, taxes, the water bill, the light bill, electricity. You like that, yeah. The richer you are, the more you get. The poorer you are, the less you get.
9: For some Republicans, I do think the border, and since we're a border state, and immigration still remains a top issue, but there is concern that if Democrats win Congress, they'll allow too much immigration in their view.
6: Maybe the most competitive primaries there are for a House seat. It's a toss-up seat that Democrats hope to flip in their effort to take control of the House. Who's running there?
9: Right. This is a Phoenix metro area district, which is currently represented by a Republican congressman, David Schweikert, but he's running for governor, leaving an opening. So the front runners on the Democrats are former state legislator Amish Shaw and former broadcaster Marlene Gallant Woods. She's a former Republican who switched parties years ago. So both candidates say they can get the support of independent voters, and they both tried to beat Schweikert before. 2 years ago, Shaw beat Gallant Woods and others in the primary race, but lost to Schweikert in the general election. But this year, Gallant Woods has the backing of the Democratic Congressional Campaign Committee. And then on the Republican side, we've got former NFL kicker Jay Feely. He's a lot of name ID and Trump endorsement. But his opponent is a little further to the right. He's Joseph Chaplick, who was a member of the Freedom Caucus when he was a state legislator.
6: Turning to the race for governor, the incumbent is Democrat Katie Hobbs. Our listeners might remember she barely beat Republican Carrie Lake in 2022. Who are her potential opponents this time?
9: Two congressmen, Andy Biggs and David Schweikert. Biggs is seen as the front runner in this race. He's got Trump's endorsement and the backing of Turning Point USA, the organization founded by the late conservative activist Charlie Kirk. Biggs has been a Trump loyalist for a long time and voted against certifying the state's election results in 2020. At this go-around, Biggs is definitely leaning away from a far-right image and pitching himself as someone who can work across the aisle. Schweikert comes from that toss-up district where he does have experience appealing to independents.
6: What other races or trends will you be watching for?
11: The Arizona Secretary of State's race is one to watch because it highlights trends in Arizona politics, like election security and the influence of Turning Point. In the Republican primary, we have a state lawmaker, Alexander Colladan, who's a member of the legislature's far-right Freedom Caucus, and he's an attorney who participated in multiple lawsuits to try to throw out election results in 2020 and 2022. And his opponent, Gina Swoboda, had Trump's endorsement when she became chair of the state party, and there are MAGA entities who like her, but she's never outright claimed elections are stolen. That's an opportunity to see Republican voters' views on election denialism in 2026. The Republican primary winner will face incumbent Democrat Adrian Fuentes in the fall.
6: That's Cameron Sanchez of KJZZ. Thank you so much for your reporting.
9: Thank you.
6: This is NPR News.
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7: And I'm Michelle Martin. If you're a diehard soccer fan, or even if you've just fallen in love with a beautiful game, then you might be feeling a bit of a letdown right now. An emptiness, dare we say, because the World Cup is over. But despite fears over all the ways it could go wrong, the tournament seems to have been a success. Roger Bennett is here to recap. He is the CEO and founder of the soccer podcast Men in Blazers. Good morning, Raj.
13: Oh, Michelle Martin, you're an American legend.
7: Okay. So we heard warnings that the Trump administration's immigration policies might keep fans away, that high ticket prices might lead to half-empty stadiums. That didn't happen. What did happen?
13: Yeah, it's amazing. As second Lionel Messi takes the field, the rationale's replaced by the emotional cognitive dissonance kicks in. And we've all just emerged from a global 39-day odyssey that was, I think, peerless by anything that's made by Christopher Nolan. Ended with the best team, Spain, utterly victorious. And the best player in the world, Lionel Messi, sobbing in tears with the world watching. And it all happened here, Canada, Mexico, and the United States. It was really a fever dream of human revelation.
7: So, you know, there were some controversies. The Somali referee who was turned back at the airport, the treatment of Iran's team, President Trump's red card intervention with FIFA. A lot of people had issue with the VAR, the whole video assistant review. Did that take some of the shine off for you?
13: Yeah, I mean, football is life and death and rebirth, all of the things. And we can't lose sight of those. That existed alongside so much human joy and collective memory making. The football was phenomenal on the field. The biggest players in the world all delivered. Lionel Messi, America now knows the name Kylian Mbappe, has fallen in love with the kind of Viking Shaquille O'Neal, Norway's Erling Haaland. But it was really off the field that I think the most important things happened. The teams, Cape Verde, small teams, Congo, Curacao, with their diasporas, charmed America. The Scottish invasion of Boston, Rock Chalk, Algeria and Kansas, where they fell in love out of nowhere with the North African team. The world discovering Buc-ee's, really Waffle House diplomacy. The world finding America and falling in love in the way we needed to be loved, I think, Michelle, will be one of the lasting legacies of this tournament.
7: What about you? What are your best memories?
13: I went across the United States in an enormous orange Home Depot bus. We did college game days across the United States. And to make cross-generational memories with millions of Americans, it was like the honor of my life that someone who wants this game to grow in America and saw it growing deeply before my eyes. I think marching to the match in Seattle with Marshawn Lynch and 15,000 Americans before the game who dreamt that everything was possible. It wasn't, but it felt like it was in the moment. The Americans coming from Alaska, Hawaii, across the East Coast, thousands of them. The power of the memory making that we experienced in that moment, I think, will be with me forever. The song Country Roads that the Americans sang was so beautiful. Now it sounds sadder than Johnny Cash's Hurt, but that's football, life, death, rebirth.
7: How long are you going to sleep? And how long is it going to take you to get ready for the Women's World Cup?
13: Yeah, and you've nailed it. Women's World Cup, 339 days away. And you know what, Michelle? The United States are very, very good at that one.
7: All right.
13: I can't wait.
7: That is Roger Bennett, CEO and founder of the Men in Blazers Media Network. It's Morning Edition from NPR News. I'm Michelle Martin.
6: And I'm Leila Fadel.
2: 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Well, for you Tuesday, News Channel 13 meteorologist Paul Cayano says maybe a rain jacket, you know, umbrella. Expecting mostly cloudy skies, breezy, showers and thunderstorms likely today, highs near 80. More showers and thunderstorms this evening, then turning mostly cloudy with areas of fog overnight. Lows in the mid-60s. Some early morning fog possible tomorrow. Otherwise, partly sunny, breezy. Passing showers and thunderstorms, highs reaching the upper 70s to near 80. Partly cloudy Wednesday night, lows in the lower to mid 50s. Thursday, sunshine, highs in the mid to upper 70s. Thursday night, mostly clear, lows in the lower 50s. Friday, sunshine, highs in the lower 80s. Friday night, partly cloudy, lows near 60. Saturday, sunshine, highs in the lower 80s. Sunday, mostly sunny, highs in the mid 80s. Good morning. Marketplace is next.

0: Good morning. It's Tuesday, the 21st of July. Welcome to the Roundtable. I'm Joe Donahue. We begin this morning with our current events discussion. The Roundtable panel, Peter Cook, Jay Jochnowitz, Mike Spain, and Catherine Tan all joining us. Novelist Jamal White will be here as well to discuss his debut novel, All Them Dogs, a gritty, emotionally charged story of family, loyalty, survival. Plus, we'll get our book picks for the day from the Bookhouse and Green Toad Bookstore. All that and much more. First, the news.
1: BBC News with Emily Thomas. 19 people in Indonesia have been convicted of trafficking at least 34 babies. The leader of the group, a 70-year-old woman, was sentenced to 7 years in prison. The others received sentences ranging from 3 to 6 years. Some of the babies were sent to Singapore and others were sold in Jakarta between 2023 and 2025. Lisa Tambunan has more details.
2: Some of the parents who gave up their children in these adoption processes, they are facing economic hardship. So they were aware that they were getting some monetary compensation. However, as it is understood, the compensation was actually much smaller than what was later revealed in the investigation, where a child that was sent to Singapore could have been bought for almost $14,000. And it is known that most of this money stayed within the middlemen.
1: Kuwait says Iran hit several power generation and water desalination plants as part of continuing attacks across the region on Monday. Fires at a number of facilities have been put out. Earlier, Iran said it had targeted 2 oil tankers in the Strait of Hormuz as the battle with the US for control of the waterways continues. The US military says it's carried out strikes aimed at degrading Tehran's ability to interfere with shipping. But mediators have also stepped up efforts to revive last month's peace deal. Here's Sarah Smith.
3: Both sides have been saying that they are open to a diplomatic solution. But we've had the Secretary of State, Marco Rubio, saying they're open to that only if Iran is serious about it. And the Iranians have been saying similar things as well. But when we see escalating conflict to this point, we're not in a diplomatic space. It's very difficult to see how they're going to get back into meaningful talks.
1: Health officials in the Democratic Republic of Congo say the Ebola outbreak is spreading further after a new affected health zone was confirmed in Ituri province. The addition of Adja brings the total to 47 health zones. There are now more than 2,400 confirmed cases, including 967 deaths. Health officials in Gaza say an Israeli airstrike has killed 6 members of the same family in Gaza City. Medics said the Israeli attack killed the father, Firas al-Masri, his wife, Salsabil, and their 3 daughters and son. The Israeli military confirmed the strike, saying its target was a Hamas militant, but giving no evidence. This eyewitness described what happened.
4: Before dawn, around 2 a.m., we were sleeping. We woke up to the sound of shelling, destruction on the house. The house was demolished and burned. It seems they were bombs or incendiary missiles. We have about 5 or 6 martyrs, a whole family gone, the father, the mother, the young children.
1: This is the latest world news from the BBC. Donald Trump is meeting Lebanon's President Joseph Aoun shortly to discuss the implementation of a framework agreement to end the Israeli conflict with the Lebanese group Hezbollah. Earlier, the Lebanese army began deploying forces to a village in the south of the country under a US-brokered plan where Israeli forces are gradually replaced by Lebanese troops. Here's our North America correspondent, Peter Bowes.
5: Joseph Aoun is the first Lebanese head of state to visit the White House in nearly 17 years. His meeting with President Trump is expected to focus on a plan to disarm Hezbollah. The Lebanese leader is also likely to urge his American counterpart to put pressure on Israel to withdraw its forces from southern Lebanon. When the United States and Israel began their military campaign against Iran in March, Hezbollah fired missiles in support of Tehran, prompting Israel to launch a major air and ground offensive in Lebanon.
1: India's main opposition leader, Rahul Gandhi, has called for the Prime Minister, Narendra Modi, to resign over a police crackdown on student protests in Delhi. Around 180 people were injured in Monday's march towards Parliament, organised by the youth-led Cockroach Movement. The United Nations says that 144 migrants and refugees were reported dead or missing off the coast of Mauritania last week following tragic accidents at sea. They were attempting the dangerous journey from West Africa to Spain's Canary Islands and onwards to Europe. The new British Prime Minister, Andy Burnham, has been hosting his first cabinet meeting a day after taking office. For the first time in history, the team features more women than men. Mr. Burnham started the day with a tax cut on energy bills, although questions have been raised about how it will be funded. The BBC understands civil servants in London have been briefed about potential relocations to the north of England, where Mr. Burnham is creating a government hub. BBC News.
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7: Good morning. 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I'm Josh Landes. Good government watchdogs are calling for tighter rules around legal defense funds for elected officials. They are raising concerns about Attorney General Letitia James, who is relying on a National Democratic group for more than $700,000 of legal defense. New York State's Commission on Ethics and Lobbying in Government approved the arrangement in December because it believed donors to the defense fund would remain anonymous, but donors to the group have been disclosed. Rachel Foss is a senior advisor for the advocacy group Reinvent Albany.
8: We should have a more strict system set up like we have in New York City, where people who have business dealings with government are completely ineligible to give the contributions.
7: Records show major labor unions and lobbyists gave to the group. The State Ethics Commission is standing by with its approval. The AP's Lisa Dwyer reports now on a murder trial in Massachusetts for a woman claiming she suffered from postpartum issues.
9: Jury selection is underway in Massachusetts for Lindsay Clancy's murder trial. Clancy pled not guilty to three counts of murder in the deaths of her three young children in 2023. Prosecutors argue that Clancy used exercise bands to strangle her three children in a well-planned assault. She also tried to end her own life. Clancy's attorneys plan to lay out an insanity defense, arguing she was over-medicated and dealing with postpartum issues. Clancy and her husband filed lawsuits earlier this year, accusing her medical providers of failing to properly treat her for a severe postpartum psychiatric condition. I'm Lisa Dwyer.
7: State police report that an inmate at Eastern Correctional Facility in Napanoc was found dead in his cell early Saturday. Hudson Valley correspondent Hank Gross reports.
10: Authorities said preliminary investigation found that about 1:40 in the morning, a fire broke out in a cell, and when staff extinguished it, they found 35-year-old Marcus Alcarez in the cell. He was rushed to Ellenville Regional Hospital, where he was pronounced dead. The incident is being investigated by a number of state agencies. For WAMC in the Hudson Valley, I'm Hank Gross.
7: We're going to turn now to the regional weather forecast by News Channel 13 meteorologist Paul Cayano. We're going to look at today, cloudy and breezy with showers and thunderstorms likely, highs around 80. Of course, as I speak, it's 71 degrees and raining right now in Albany. More showers and thunderstorms this evening, then mostly cloudy with areas of fog tonight. Lows will be in the mid-60s. Partly sunny and breezy with passing showers and thunderstorms tomorrow, that's Wednesday, highs in the upper 70s. Wednesday night, partly cloudy, a low around 55. Thursday, it'll be sunny, high near 78. Thursday night, mostly clear, a low around 53. And to close out the work week, Friday, it'll be sunny with a high near 83. Friday night, partly cloudy, a low around 59. At last report around the WAMC listening region, 67 degrees in beautiful Pittsfield, Massachusetts, 68 degrees in Kent, Connecticut. Up in Rutland, Vermont, also 68 degrees. Taking a look at today in history, Ernest Hemingway was born in 1899. John T. Scopes was found guilty of teaching evolution in Tennessee in 1925. Guns N' Roses released their landmark album Appetite for Destruction back in 1987. And 2 years ago, President Joe Biden ended his reelection bid. We'll have more WAMC news in the next hour. Let's get over to the roundtable.
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0: Well, good morning. Welcome to the roundtable, and I'm gonna call this installment of the show Joe and the Drowned Rats.
1: All right.
0: The panelists were outside. Catherine missed this somehow, but the gentlemen were outside waiting to get in, and just the skies opened up, and it was just a downpour, and well, they're very wet. Yeah. So we'll get you dry, come in, relax, and thank you for being here and putting up with the elements. You really got it, Peter.
2: Yeah, I know. I tried to protect myself in my briefcase, but Mr. Jock was kindly pity on me.
3: It was Mr. Spain, actually.
0: Mr. Spain.
3: I went right by him because my umbrella was so small. I said, and he's so tall. I can't possibly help this guy.
2: He took pity on me and gave me a...
4: It was much too late, I have to say.
0: I got you.
4: Too little, too late.
5: Okay. I managed to will the weather to cooperate for 2 minutes.
0: Yeah, that's good. Well, good morning, all. Welcome to the roundtable. Just heard from Bare Naked Ladies. They're going to be opening for Train tomorrow night at SPAC, and we'll be hearing Bare Naked Ladies songs this morning, and good stuff to put you in a good mood, and hopefully put you in a good mood. Maybe you're already in a good mood.
4: You know,
0: aren't we all?
4: If you had $1 million, you were rich, but that was a long time ago.
0: That was so 1990s,
4: right?
0: Mike. Lots changed. It's wonderful to have you all here. Let me introduce our group and we will get started. And we look forward to the time we spend together. Panel at WAMC.org if you'd like to get in on the conversation. Panel at WAMC.org. All right. Good show today. We've got a lot of cool stuff going on. The Reverend Peter Cook is here, principal of Faith in the Public Square and co-principal of the Religious Nationalisms Project.
2: Faith beyond religious nationalism. Yeah. It's okay.
0: No, I got it wrong. That's all right. So there's two organizations.
2: Yeah.
0: All right. What's the first organization?
2: You're right. Faith in the Public Square, and I'm also co-principal of what used to be the Religious Nationalisms Project, but is now called Faith Beyond Religious Nationalism.
0: Okay. And you corrected me last week on that. Have you changed the sign out in front of the building yet? Yeah.
2: My house.
0: Sure. All right. Good. Yeah. All right. Well, if I'm as long as I can stay with the sign maker.
2: Yeah.
0: Semi-retired editor. Welcome, by the way. Reverend Cook, wonderful to have you here. Semi-retired editor-at-large, columnist, editorial writer of the Times Union, Jake Jocknowitz. Good morning, sir.
6: Good morning to you. And not to talk about the weather, because it's so trivial, but I am the coolest I've been in days.
0: Yeah,
6: so
0: it does feel a little good, doesn't it? Yeah,
6: oh,
0: I agree. Yeah, it is.

0: is a good feeling. Wonderful to have you here. Hey, Mike Spain was out. Where in the world is Mike Spain? And now he's back. And former Times Union associate editor and our dear, dear friend. Good morning, Mike. How are you?
1: I'm great. It's good to be here in spite of the rain, and great to see everybody.
0: Where'd you go?
1: Oh, I quick trip. We went to Ireland for about 5 days, and then went over to Scotland for another 4 days. And
2: did you drink all their beer?
1: No, there's some left. They do have very good beer over there. I don't know if you know.
0: Yes, I hear tell.
1: Yeah, actually, it was beautiful weather, and they are both beautiful places, and we're very fortunate to have been able to do that.
0: Well, that's wonderful. Welcome back. We missed you horribly, but I'm glad you're here.
1: Thank you.
0: Catherine Tan is an associate professor in the Department of Sociology at Vassar College, and we welcome you. Good morning, Catherine.
3: Good
0: How
3: morning.
0: Are things?
3: Things are great. It's my last week of being in my 30s.
1: Ooh.
0: Oh, wow. Okay, I'm going to say something that I probably shouldn't say, but I'm going to say it anyway, and it's just, I took 40 really hard. Like, wouldn't leave the room sobbing hard. But you don't seem like you're near that.
3: Oh, no, I'm doing great. I think that was my 30s. Entering 30s was hard.
0: Okay.
3: Now
0: All right.
3: I'm kind of over it.
0: Yeah, and then I was, like, dreading my 50s. And then when I hit 50, I was like, oh, I don't
3: Well,
0: care.
3: But
0: I don't,
3: also,
0: I
3: you know what? I've been, like, mentally preparing for this. I've been telling people I'm 40 for the last 3 to 5 years.
0: Oh.
3: Yeah.
0: Oh, so you could get into bars?
1: You could get carded.
0: Well, that's
3: yeah.
0: great.
3: Yeah.
0: Oh, good.
3: Well,
0: congratulations.
3: Yeah,
0: and when's your actual birthday?
3: This Sunday.
0: Oh, yeah, congratulations. Yeah. Well, happy birthday to
3: thank
0: you.
3: Thank you. Thank you. Yeah, but it'll be a surprise to all the people who've thought I've been 40 for a while.
1: It's now public.
0: You know. In the words of Sophocles, screw them. Okay, let's get started on the news of the day. And the story is that... you know, I think there's some compelling stories that have come out over the last couple of days, and it sort of brings us. I've been trying to figure out a good way to approach this, not only in my mind but in communicating it on the air, of a way to explain it all. But you know, the war has been going on for 5 months, and we've had this back and forth of ceasefire, non-ceasefire, we have a ceasefire, we're closing this, we're shooting this, we're doing that. And so it sort of quiets and it goes away. And then, we had, casualties over the weekend. And then suddenly we become, as a people, more engaged in the story. And then we learn more. And it sort of seems like we find out things that we perhaps were concerned about, but now have been verified, and that's that in this particular case, nearly 100 U.S. troops have been injured in the last 2 weeks of the Iran war. A lot of this has not been reported. The injuries of this war have not been reported. The Pentagon did say Monday that nearly 100 troops have been injured in the war over the last 2 weeks, underscoring the significance of Tehran's strikes and the U.S. military installations across the region since negotiations to end the conflict collapsed. This from the Washington Post. The disclosure came as the U.S. military identified 2 U.S. soldiers who were killed in a fatal attack on Friday night, and after the Trump administration for days declined to detail how many U.S. service members have been injured recently. And this has been a regular occurrence of trying to find out that information and being unable to do so. Sean Parnell, a Pentagon spokesman, said on media that nearly 100 service members were deemed to have some degree of injury since January 7th, with 96% of those since returning to duty. They are determined to get back in the fight, Parnell said of the affected service members. The vast majority of injuries experienced were minor concussions. Parnell said further updates would be posted online on the Pentagon database that was stagnant for weeks, showing 14 troops dead and 427 troops injured since the beginning of the war on February 28th. On Monday evening, those figures were briefly updated to reflect that 18 service members have died. 447 have been injured since the beginning of the war. The new tally of those killed in action included a Friday night attack that left three U.S. troops dead, one still unidentified, and others wounded in Jordan. But with no explanation from the Pentagon, the database later reverted Monday night to the earlier numbers. If the figure Parnell disclosed on Monday is accurate, the number of service members injured in the conflict since February could easily exceed 500. So as you can tell, this is once again a hard thing to have to figure out and to know really what is going on. I don't have the words right in front of me, but I know Parnell went off on a screed about the media of not supporting, not being patriotic, not supporting, and that they were on the side of the Iranians. And I don't know exactly
1: how he called it outright lies intended to stress the American people, you know, deliberately just fomenting, you know, distrust on the part of the American people of the government. It's almost post time.
0: It is. It's now post time.
1: Okay.
0: Yeah. Okay. Go ahead.
1: Wow. But switching back,
0: they're going to scratch them because of the rain. So don't worry about it. Oops, go ahead.
1: But, you know, it underscores how important it is for the media to do reporting and to tell the American people what's happening. It illustrates how the Pentagon is trying to suppress news. They've tried to shut down the press room at the Pentagon. They've lost in court on that one. They've kicked people out, kicked media representatives out right and left. They criticize them constantly. I just read today that they're trying to get an exemption from the Freedom of Information Law so that any non-classified material that they deem important, they won't release publicly, and it will be exempt from the Freedom of Information Law that now makes that public. And it kind of evokes what happened during the Vietnam War, where the Pentagon was hiding the number of casualties, and, you know, Daniel Ellsberg, the hero, got that information out. And people began to see that the government was lying to them or not telling them the full truth. And it underscores how important it is to have a free press.
0: So what are they hiding and why?
2: Well, that's the why is really apparent. I mean, this is a pattern. You know, the military, as you point out, Mike, has always done this kind of, cat and mouse game with the numbers and the media and the true cost of war and the true casualties of war. But this administration in particular has been notorious. And this president, through both his terms, has been notorious for trying to paint an image of his achievements and his record that does not match reality. We talk, and he's been rather blatant about it. You know, when he said that we should just stop testing for COVID and then the cases won't look so bad. We won't have as many cases if we don't have as many tests. Telling the FBI, having the FBI no longer investigate ICE cases because assaults on officers on ICE agents because the FBI was finding too often that the assault was actually the ICE agents on the civilian. So let's not investigate these things anymore. And the same thing with climate data. You know, if we just stop collecting climate data and weather data, we won't have climate change. We won't have proof of climate change and all that. So now we're here. And the problem with this is that I think it's a disservice on so many levels. It's a disservice to the people who are actually injured. I mean, to brush off. I had a minor concussion once in a martial arts promotional exam. Minor means you stay on your feet. You get back up on your feet and you continue on, but you are not at top form for months. So to put these people back into service, I'm sure they were, some of these people were not itching to get back in the fight. They were told to get back in the fight. It's a disservice to the people who are injured. It's a disservice to the people who are not injured and are at risk. We have people, you know, you talk about, you know, the whole controversy of Benghazi, you know, one incident. You have people all troops all over the Middle East at in peril. They're saying so, and they're getting attacked by an army we vanquished just not that long ago, supposedly.
1: They have no army. They have no air force.
2: They have no navy.
1: They have nothing left.
2: And I'll wrap it up because I have more to say on it. But it's also a disservice, you know, as Mike pointed out, to the public, that you keep us in the dark. You keep our representatives in the dark. And we don't know whether this is a good war or a bad war, or at least you can keep trying to convince the people that think this is a good war, that it's a good war. And man, we're just waging it with no muss, no fuss at all.
4: If I may, I think the current coverage needs a little sort of background to understand it in a better context. And I would just, if I could, offer a little bit of that background, and that is that, you know, war hawks in the administration with very strong encouragement from Israel really persuaded the president that he needed to finish the job of no longer making Iran a nuclear threat. And they convinced the president that this was going to be easy and he would get in. He could just get in and get out. And some of you probably remember how Trump said that this was going to be easy, right? And that this wasn't even a war. It was more like, what did he call it?
5: Excursion.
4: An excursion, right. And by the time Congress got around to barely passing a war powers resolution, it angered Trump, but he was going around saying it was sort of silly because the war was over anyway. Then when the president could see, in fact, the war was not concluding as he promised, he signed, after a few false starts, an MOU with Iran, which postponed the negotiation over Iran's nuclear deterrence, but instead offered to release money to help Iran rebuild and also remove the danger in the Gulf of Hormuz for shipping oil. As Trump said to the shipping community, start your engines, right? Remember that? This had the potential, many argument experts said, to actually realign the power dynamic in the Middle East and had the potential to reduce Israel's hegemony in the region. And Trita Parsi from the Quincy Institute primarily made this argument. And while he said it wasn't good that the United States initiated this war in the first place, that Trump was offering concessions to Iran in service of opening up the Strait of Hormuz and other concessions, was actually a positive game changer for the region. Unfortunately, our president kind of listens to the last person he is talking to, and he flips, and the president almost immediately after signing the MOU in Versailles said that if they broke even one element, he would bomb Iran into oblivion. And he was also dealing with the howls of opposition to the MOU from Israel, who wanted to keep the war going, and Republicans who thought the president looked too weak. Sadly, during the funeral for the Ayatollah, some of the hardliners in Iran stepped into a power vacuum and took advantage of the fact that the MOU had not finalized the protocol for ship passage. And Iran hit a couple ships, to which the moderates in Iran said that the hardliners had made a terrible mistake. The president, however, instead of working hard to tighten up the MOU and not let the matter escalate, went full out with a retaliatory bombing. And this played into the hardliners, who bombed back from Iran, and we now are entering this cycle of violence. And now the Congress is in a place where they are stuck with funding a war they did not authorize because they want to finish the job, even though public opinion is against them. So what this whole background leads us to understand is that any hopes of a peace deal, which Trump had come up with, has reverted to this tit-for-tat retaliatory set of events, which it's just like two countries have just kind of lost their mind in this endless war, and all of the predictable misstatements and shading of facts and so on that happen in a war of this type are really now coming to the fore.
0: Catherine.
3: How many different ways can we say this war is stupid over the last 5 months? Yeah, Americans are dying in vain. We don't really have much transparency, as we learned this week, that the Pentagon has been withholding information from people. Yeah, and what is striking to me is there were people who, you know, behind the scenes supporting Trump entry into this war without what it seems now, apparently, no real understanding of what we could possibly lose, such as, you know, access to the Strait of Hormuz. And we went in not fully understanding Iran's missile capabilities. And it's incredibly impressive how strong they are coming back after the ceasefire ended. Right. You know, Trump went into this thinking he could have the gloss of success as he did with Venezuela, which, you know, not much has what happened to that. And that's not, or, you know, that's not at all what we're seeing here. And they, I don't think he had any idea how consequential and how unending this war would be. You know, we went into it without a clear rationale for entering the war, and now there's no clear way of exiting the war. So, you know, we'll be lucky if we leave this with any bit of what we had before we entered it in the beginning, such as, you know, access back to the Strait, and now with the closure of the other, Strait,
4: the Red Sea.
3: Right. We're about to see even harder hits to oil supply. And now, you know, you have the administration asking for $87.6 billion in supplemental funding. And that would also include $67.1 billion in extra military spending this year for a war that has, you know, nobody wants. It has declining support among American people with each week. But, you know, and so while the Pentagon is saying that we've already spent $29 billion, that is a gross underestimation. Economists have estimated that we've actually spent around $630 billion to $1 trillion so far. That's a ridiculous amount of money for this stupid war, right? Like, this is the amount that the big beautiful bill cut from Medicaid was about, and SNAP combined, I believe, was about $1 trillion over 10 years, right? So that money that we quote unquote saved has just been used, literally blown up in the course of 5 months. And, you know, I say we call it a loss, and and just end this thing, because there's no way of winning. What does that even look like at this point?
2: Yeah, we're not supposed to get to a morass in, you know, it usually takes longer to get there, but I think we're there. Mm-hmm. I think this can legitimately be called that. When you start saying, all right, we got to put almost $100 billion more into spending, into a war that supposedly was over a few months ago, and we were in the process of negotiating. You know, it reminds me, and I think that's why it's so serious what Congress has to do right now in terms of the War Powers Act. It reminds me of all those movies. I just saw a movie with quicksand in it. It seemed like there were always movies with quicksand when I was a kid. Quicksand was all over Africa. Yeah. And everybody stepped
0: and
2: in it.
0: And Gilligan's Island.
4: Yeah.
2: And I always thought, as soon as you felt your foot sink at the edge of that quicksand pit, why didn't you step back? And that's what this is. It's like, step back. And yeah, I think you're right. Cut your losses and go. You know, there's nothing. It doesn't seem, with all respect to Trita Parsi, who I met many years ago, and he's a real smart guy. I think he also takes very seriously the feeling that everything he writes is going to be read by Donald Trump, and maybe it'll make a difference, or the people that are around Donald Trump. And I think he's just trying to find a way for Trump to get out of this gracefully, as a lot of writers are. I wouldn't give him the help on this, but I think people want to find a way to massage it for the president so he's not embarrassed by having to say
3: it does not matter at this point.
2: No, like, it doesn't.
3: People are dying, and you know, we have only mentioned the Americans have died. Thousands of Iranians, thousands of civilians have died in Iran. This is completely immoral. And Congress has the power to cut off funding, right? And, well, this is the part where I don't fully understand how this works, because I know that, Congress has not authorized a war since World War II. But this one is different because it's completely idiotic and nobody supports it. But if Congress does not fund, like, what does that look like next?
0: Most people don't support it, yes.
3: Most people do. Okay, sorry.
0: Yeah.
3: right. Most people, not everybody. But then if Congress does not, you know, if Congress actually shows any sort of, you know, bravery and does not and reason and does not, you know, offer funding, what happens next?
0: Well, so I would like to talk about this. Let's take a break, and when we come back, I want to talk about the legislative side of this, and take a look at where we are right now, because that's not a great picture either, as you both have alluded to. Let me take a break. We'll come back and we'll get into this. We welcome you, panel at WAMC.org, panel at WAMC.org. We'll return right after this message.
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0: Did you know Bare Naked Ladies did the theme to Big Bang Theory?
1: And there is a whole long version of that song.
0: Yeah,
2: I thought
0: there
2: it
0: is.
2: Was,
0: yeah.
2: It might be Giants or something.
0: No, know. They okay. did the Daily Show theme. Okay. Good morning. Welcome back. We have a lot to talk about. We welcome you. 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So this article from the New York Times, and this gets into what I was talking about right before we went to break. President Trump has yet again circumvented the legislative branch as he orders American forces back into combat in the Middle East, weeks after both chambers of Congress rebuked him for waging war with Iran without authorization. The collapse of the ceasefire and resumption of hostilities has inflamed a debate on Capitol Hill over war powers, just as the administration is seeking tens of billions of dollars to pay for the war. That has presented Republicans with a political worst-case scenario months before midterm elections in which their majorities are at stake. They are being asked to vote to fund an unpopular war over which they have had no meaningful oversight and which they have never voted to approve. What's a congressional body to do? The greatest fighting force on the planet, the last great superpower, must be fully equipped, and that's the job of Congress to make sure it's done. That from Mike Johnson, the Speaker of the House, who said that to Manu Raju at the Capitol last week. The administration last month requested $87.6 billion in supplemental funding that would include $67.1 billion in extra military spending this year. Asked whether it wasn't also the job of Congress to authorize the war, Mr. Johnson replied, "We're going to supply the needs for America's national security." I don't know what question that was answering, but not the one that was asked. The position amounts to the latest instance of Republicans ceding power to the executive branch as they sidestep a debate over the conduct of the war and try to rally support within their ranks for a filibuster-proof party-line bill to pay for it with no strings attached. It is all the more remarkable coming weeks after bipartisan majorities in both the House and Senate voted to reassert Congress's constitutional role over matters of war, a slap on Mr. Trump's wrist 4 months into the conflict that he had said would last a matter of weeks. And without this sounding like blatant commentary, it just struck me that, okay, but you did that as at that moment the war seemed to be, at least from the president's words, winding down. We're done. We have the negotiations. We're all done. We're ready. We have the memorandum of understanding. And you say, okay, you can't do that. And they go, well, we're not doing anything anyway, so we're all done. Not thinking that this actually could,
1: oops,
0: for whatever reason, and I'm not sure why, thinking, especially with the track record, of thinking that this could not come back to haunt them, which it certainly has in this case. Mike Spang.
3: Well, it goes down to the War Powers Act passed back in 1973 when Nixon was waging the war in Vietnam. It didn't really stop Nixon from waging the war in Vietnam, but it was a signal that Congress was reasserting its constitutional authority over the purse strings, which basically covers the cost of the Pentagon and the war. So it really wasn't successful. Except that it reflected Congress's disapproval of the war, and it was Nixon vetoed it, but then they overrode his veto, and you know, it was a strong assertion. I don't think there's anybody willing to override, you know, to pass a law and override a veto that Trump would do if that was to happen today. I think they're just looking at it through the political lens. They're not looking at it through the moral lens. They're not looking at it through the economy that's being devastated by this, as Catherine pointed out. I mean, the $1 trillion just up in smoke. And what you could do with that if you had that kind of money to help the American citizenry. But the they don't want – they're not doing this on moral grounds. They're not doing this on economic grounds. They're doing it – the Republicans are continuing to stitch together support because they're doing it on political grounds. They don't want to anger Trump and have him campaign against them or do anything that's going to interfere with their return to office, especially members of the House of Representatives, all of whom are up this year. And That's pretty despicable and pretty sad that that's how they are filtering this.
2: The War Powers Resolution said that a president cannot deploy forces for more than 90 days if there isn't authorization. We're on day 108. So what happened on day 91 there?
3: Well, I mean, the exception, of course, that they claimed was when they signed the memorandum of understanding that restarted the clock.
2: Yeah. Oh, great.
3: So, I mean, they're just using technical baloney, for a better word, to justify, not adhering to the rules of law.
4: I just think that what's going on here is that everybody got sucked into this, and so the War Powers Act just became less and less relevant because the Republicans are going like, okay, well, now, service people are being killed and we need to finish the job. And so, yeah, while we did want maybe the War Powers Act and we entered into this ill-advised, we need to get behind the president and, finish this up. So now they just are really kind of stuck. And this is how we get into so many of these wars, that we escalate enough that people say, well, we can't go back to negotiations. We have to bomb our way out of this, and we'll spend whatever money we need to spend to make it happen.
2: Yeah, he really thought this was going to be as easy and on the surface as triumphant as what he did in Venezuela. But the gross underestimation of how capable and persistent Iran is really unsettling, right? To go and wage this war without fully understanding the quote-unquote opponent.
0: Also, of where we are now with the budget, where we are now with the amount of weapons, and in other words, not being, it seems, if we believe published reports, that we're not prepared for a prolonged next step.
5: You know, the military has been debating for several years how many fronts it can fight a war on, and arguably, even though it's in the vicinity, at least in the same hemisphere and in the same two hemispheres, actually, southern and eastern, western. We're potentially going to fight a war on two fronts now. The Houthis on one side of on one side of the Arabian Peninsula, and the Iranians on the other side of it. And we have a lot of ships in the area. We have lots of, we have a dwindling number of missiles that we're pulling from all around the world. The Pentagon's running out of cash. I don't think that Trump and Hegseth fully appreciated how quickly the United States could deplete its military might without changing the whole economy into a war economy. You can't just have these little fights and think that they don't cost anything, as right. As we've pointed out repeatedly on this. To go back to what you said, Joe, about what question was Mike Johnson answering. He's trying, and so is Trump, and so is, I'm sure, Hegseth is going to do the same thing today, that they're trying to frame this as a matter of an existential crisis for the United States, that if we walk away from this, Iran's going to have a bomb in a matter of days. Somehow, even though it's buried and no one can get near it, they're still, this is going to lead to Iran having a bomb. And as long as they can sell that to enough people in Congress, or sell it to enough people in the American public, that enough people in Congress are comfortable that their voters aren't angry at them about this and still believe it, then this can be framed as a matter of national security. But when, as that facade starts to crumble, And the American public, I think, realized that the only way really out of this was to negotiate from the beginning, and you never should have cut off the negotiations in the first place.
6: Right.
5: And maybe Iran wasn't trying to get a nuclear bomb after all.
2: And now we've given them a reason.
5: And now we've given them a really good reason.
2: The existential, I think you're right to point out this existential threat that motivated this war to begin with, but that was not really grounded in real facts. Like, Iran was many years behind in achieving a really threatening level or a really threatening nuclear capabilities. But that's time when you can negotiate, right? And revisit negotiations. Now, with this war, we have given them a reason to bomb the crap out of us if they ever gain that capability.
3: And in the meantime, they are attacking U.S. troops and our host nations in Jordan, in Saudi Arabia, in Iraq, and those countries have depended on us to protect them, and they're seeing that it's maybe not in their best interest to have U.S. Bases in their countries, and it's making it very uncomfortable there. And Saudi Arabia is going to turn to Washington, as Jay was pointing out, when the Houthis in Yemen start trying to, you know, close the Red Sea. You know, they're going to turn to Washington and say, well, you got to help us because, you know, you started this mess and you're our ally and we've supported you. And we gave you a great big welcome when you became president, too, you know, and that this is, they want payback now, and it's really unsettling the whole U.S. strategy in the Mideast. And Iran, which is a dastardly government and doesn't seem to mind imposing and inflicting pain on their own citizenry, is ready to just stick it out and watch the American public tire of this the way they do of every conflict, because there's really no valid justification for it.
0: Go ahead, Peter.
4: It's important to note that within the MOU that negotiating around the nuclear capabilities of Iran was postponed. And I think it was partly postponed because maybe the threat around Iran in terms of their nuclear capability was starting to be seen as maybe not as great as maybe people thought. And I still think that's true. And we had a whole debate, remember, about, you know, how this would compare to the deal that Obama cut. And, you know, there's a lot of back and forth. But now, here we are back on, we need to get into this war and deter Iran's, you know, nuclear capability is one of our highest priorities. And I might say that, you know, even Democrats have played into that whole thing that, you know, Trump promised to deter, you know, stop Iran's nuclear capabilities when they attacked, and he failed, you know.
3: But wasn't the original us going to war with Israel and the United States going to war and attacking Iran, wasn't it then regime change that the Iranian people would rise up if we took out their leadership?
4: Oh, absolutely.
3: Nuclear threat was sort of like, well, that didn't sell and that didn't work. How about the nuclear? Yeah, that's why we went to war.
4: Yeah.
3: I mean, it's whatever fits, you know.
5: I feel like we went to war because this gets a little convoluted, because Trump canceled the Iran deal in the first place had to prove someday at some point. And, you know, this is the thing on his list that came up on a particular day in February. I need to prove that I can do a better job than Obama. And so he couldn't get a deal out of the Iranians, which a better deal certainly than Obama did. So, you know, let's use the military might of the United States to cow them into submission. It didn't work. And then the end game of the war became, well, let's get the Strait of Hormuz that we wasn't closed before this. Let's get that open.
6: Exactly.
5: He puts out a tweet, start your engines and all this. Look at what I've done, you know.
6: Yeah.
5: And that didn't sell because the American public, the American media, there a lot of people in Congress and the public at large saw this as, what kind of deal is this? They're keeping their nuclear material. They're going to start charging fees for the Strait pretty mm-hmm. soon. They got $300 billion in economic development out of this. And I think Trump is very sensitive on a day-to-day basis of what the public opinion is, what the New York Times is publishing, even though he calls it the failing New York Times. And he saw this collapsing. So, you know, all right, so we got to restart the war. So when Congress is talking about, we have to know his strategy, we have to know his goals, and we have to know what his end game is, good luck finding that out. It's trying to get the best headline he possibly can get on any given day.
6: All over the place. Yeah.
5: He's got no
6: yeah.
5: plan.
2: No, Jay, you're absolutely right. Like, Trump started this because he ended the agreements that Obama had secured, thinking, oh, that was a weak agreement. I can do something better. Here we are. We don't have an agreement, and we are months deep into an unpopular war. But if we are waiting for a pathway towards ending the war so that Trump's ego is appeased and he doesn't feel like, you know, he has failed, this is never going to end, right? There is no way of exiting it in a victorious manner at this point, right? And so, I mean, this is where Congress really has to, you know, step up and show some modicum of bravery and challenge what it is that Trump wants, right? Republicans need to push back because otherwise we're just going to continue losing all this money, all these lives for nothing. And it's so ridiculous that all of this, you know, all of this upheaval and destruction and deaths are because, you know, one guy is an egomaniac. We have a system with bumpers against this. We're just not using it.
6: We're so hyper obsessed with winning and the optics of winning, and Trump particularly is obsessed with this, that he was willing to abandon a deal where the optics were that he had not won, but maybe surrendered. Maybe that's too strong a word. And he just couldn't stand the fact that he was getting criticism that he looked like a loser. And so he just lost his mind and went right back into this old, you know, I gotta win,
0: yeah,
6: you know, hawkish kind of approach to negotiations, and that's, or to this war, and it's like a whole anxious system on both sides where people just are so obsessed with the optics that they're not doing the things necessary to bring peace in the region.
0: We're up against a break. We will pause here. We'll continue. We have letters from listeners and much more to talk about, many more topics. We will do all of that after this short news break.
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9: Good morning. The time is 10:01 a.m. on the East Coast. I'm Josh Landes with your WAMC Regional News. The city of Troy is taking legislative steps towards redeveloping One Monument Square. Mayor Carmela Mantello has asked the city council to consider legislation that would authorize the city to approve lending parcels of land to the Troy Local Development Corporation. According to the mayor's office, the transfer would allow the corporation to create a non-binding letter of intent that will outline a framework for the project. The square has seen multiple failed development attempts in recent years, but the downtown site recently received more than $50 million in investment. It is set to be redeveloped into housing, retail, and a public waterfront space. The council is set to consider the legislation Thursday. The city of Warwick's Memorial Path will be enhanced with a new way to honor veterans through a new project called the Patriot's Path. Hudson Valley correspondent Hank Gross reports on the park's new addition, which is funded by a state grant of over $730,000.
10: State Senator James Skoufis announced the grant Monday at a gathering with veterans and local elected officials. The grant will cover the first phase of the project, which is expected to start this fall. Joe and Sarah, a member of the American Legion Post 214 and VFW Post 4662, was part of the committee that helped plan the pathway.
11: We're going to have seven individual sections for, I think, nine different wars. We're going to have the indigenous. We're going to have the a few of those. And then we're going to start with our independence, you know, so far going all the way down to Desert Storm.
10: The Iron Chain, which was stretched across the Hudson River from West Point to prevent the British from coming north during the Revolutionary War, was manufactured in Warwick. For WAMC in the Hudson Valley, I'm Hank Gross.
9: Jury selection enters its second day in the trial of a father accused of allegedly murdering and concealing the corpse of his 9-year-old daughter last July. According to WNYT, the Essex County Courthouse chose five jurors Monday in the case against Luciano Fratellin. Police say Fratellin falsely reported his daughter as missing to authorities last year. He told authorities his daughter was abducted by two men in a white van in Lake George as they were attempting to travel back to Montreal. The daughter was found dead in a pond near Ticonderoga the next day. Fratellin's report of kidnapping led to a search by law enforcement from the local area, and New York State police say the kidnapping never happened. The trial needs 12 jurors to proceed. Schenectady City Council President Carl Williams is running for mayor. Williams filed paperwork to run with the New York State Board of Elections earlier this month. He declined to comment in a brief phone call with WAMC on Monday, but said he would make a formal announcement on Wednesday. Williams is the third candidate to enter the race. Writer and community organizer Orlando Otis Hundley and Schenectady Council County Legislator Omar Sterling McGill are also running. The race for mayor will be decided in 2027. Schenectady Mayor Gary McCarthy, who has served since 2011, has not announced a bid for a fifth term. McCarthy did not immediately respond to a request for comment. This month, Congressman Paul Tonko voted for the so-called Massey Amendment to halt certain U.S. funding for Israel. After the vote, the Capital Region Democrat said in a statement he does not support additional military aid that lets Israeli Prime Minister Benjamin Netanyahu, quote, bomb other countries relentlessly with the implicit support of the American taxpayers, end quote. When asked by the New York Public News Network whether he would support future defense funding for Israel, Tonko answered only about the most recent vote.
12: The appropriation in this case that goes towards weapons that are being utilized in a way that is not in accordance with the international law, that bother me. They trouble me, and I, you know, the concern there is what drove my vote.
9: More than half of House Democrats voted to strip $3.3 billion in U.S. aid from Israel in a measure that was offered by Republican Representative Thomas Massie of Kentucky, who has long opposed foreign aid. Turning to the weather, in meteorologist Paul Caiano's regional forecast, mostly cloudy, breezy today with showers and thunderstorms, highs around 80. Tonight, mostly cloudy, areas of fog, more showers and more thunderstorms, lows in the mid-60s. Partly sunny and breezy with passing showers and thunderstorms tomorrow. That's, of course, Wednesday. Wednesday night, partly cloudy, a low around 55. At last report, it's 71 degrees in Greenfield, Massachusetts, 73 degrees and raining in Beacon, New York. It's 70 degrees in Oneonta, and it's 75 degrees in balmy Hartford, Connecticut. Today in history, the first battle of Bull Run was fought during the American Civil War. And in 2011, the U.S. space shuttle program ended after 135 missions as the orbiter Atlantis landed at NASA's John F. Kennedy Space Center at Cape Canaveral, Florida. We'll have more WAMC news in just a little bit. Until then, let's head back over to the great Joe Donahue for more of the roundtable.
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0: We know it was important to get back to the show, but we did want to wait for the John Merrick Remain line.
1: Yeah. It's late in the song.
0: Yes, but it's a good one. Bare Naked Ladies performing an opening for Train tomorrow night at SPAC, playing their music today. We'll play Train's music tomorrow, and we welcome you to our conversation on this 21st day of July. It is 9 minutes past 10 o'clock, and we welcome you to the program. I want to get to some letters from our listeners, and then we'll move on to other topics. Jackie writes, Trump has already succeeded with the war in Iran. You have been distracted along with everyone else into discussing what constitutes success in war instead of discussing how and who can indict, try, convict, and jail Trump for crimes in the U.S. He is successfully avoiding jail. I don't know how that would happen.
2: I don't know either. Impeachment would be fine. And that's really the only solution for this, to this president, would be impeachment, and it's not going to happen.
0: It's not happening.
3: Impeachment doesn't do anything. He's already been impeached twice.
1: Well, yeah. Impeachment and trial and a trial.
2: And conviction.
4: And conviction, and a conviction in the Senate, yeah.
0: But, okay.
4: Yeah.
0: I'm not... Jackie, I'm not being dismissive. However, I do think we look at what is practical. And God knows, I don't know half the time what's practical within this administration, but I'm pretty sure that is not practical.
2: I was thinking about, to her point, what she was saying. I was thinking about Todd Blanche's confirmation hearings, and you know, Trump was indicted by Jack Smith for the deception against the American public and all the damage it did in the context of the January 6th insurrection, and that is it was a criminal thing, and so a lot of what he does, she's right, is out and out criminal. He and Blanche, I would argue, conspired to steal $1.776 billion from the American people. Right. And that is a crime. And it's a provable crime. They did it. And you can, but the problem is the Supreme Court would argue, if this case ever got to the Supreme Court, his defenders there would say, but there's a legitimate aspect to the presidency somehow attached to that. So, you know, we can't second guess the president on matters like this. And that is the problem they're going to constantly run into every time I think they should prosecute the guy for this. I remember that. And it's the only answer is impeachment and conviction.
4: But even if, you know, I mean, why we have a

0: even when the courts do weigh in and mm-hmm. do say it's illegal, he is just remarkable at gaslighting his way out of this and making everybody see green when it's really red. And he's so gifted as a propagandist of telling lie on top of lie on top of lie that you just can't have a rational moral discourse anymore in this country. People who have done half of what he's done or, you know, would just get run out on a rail. But he defies gravity.
1: Yeah.
2: All right, let's go to just three letters and then we'll move on to other topics. Great panel discussion today, writes Barry. I would be interested in hearing the thoughts of the panel on the possibility of ground troops being used in Iran, even on a limited basis. Well, it's what we've been trying to avoid, I believe, collectively since the beginning, correct?
3: Well, I mean, there's two questions about it, whether it would be a political suicide for the administration to do that, and I think it would be. Mm-hmm. But whether there's even a strategic reason to do it, I mean, you would need such a enormous commitment of troops to move the needle at all. It would. I mean, I don't know that militarily it's even, I'm no military expert, but you need something World War II size, you know, to yeah. make a difference. And
0: right.
3: this is, we're in a new world now where drones and bombs and even cyber attacks are the best way to disable your enemy.
0: And if you worry about a casualty count, boy, that will really escalate with ground troops. But I think it's also interesting to note that most of the military personnel are on ships outside the range of Iran's ability to reach them. And really even this bombing of local bases, a lot of those American personnel aren't there anymore.
2: Melissa writes, remember when there were actual responsible, rational adults keeping the guardrails and preventing Trump's worst instincts and tantrums? There seem to be none of those anywhere near the White House or even Congress now. I can't help but wonder sometimes if we have been better off if he had actually won a consecutive second term. Not that I would have wanted that. I didn't want him in at all for any terms. But if he had, would he have still had some or most of those people in place that blocked the worst of it, or at least some of it? It's an interesting question.
4: I think that's something that other people have brought up as well. Like, if he had won two consecutive elections, would we be where we are today? Because those 4 years allowed for a lot of mobilization and organization, though it looks very disorganized right now. But he is more effective this time around, right? Like, not doing the things that we would like to see, but he is more consequential this time around compared to the first.
3: It was better planned. He didn't expect to win in 2016, and he didn't really have a plan.
4: That's right.
3: And this time around, the 2025 document, you know, that was put into effect, you know, basically.
4: That's right. Project 2025. And we're seeing it. They're doing exactly what they have.
3: Following the playbook, yeah. Page by page.
4: Yeah, and I remember, yeah. The first administration, I that was a time when it was, I felt like we had a president who was an idiot and chaotic. And I remember asking myself, I wonder if it's better to have, strategic and like a strategic evil or an idiotic evil. And I got to see both. And, idiotic evil, idiotic evil was the way to go.
2: Yeah.
4: That's the way. That's the one.
2: When the letter portion here, before we move on to another topic with Vern, who says, war is an outdated evil in this century. We are all connected. All people have the same emotions, cares, and need for

0: oil, for all of the other items we buy and trade and tax. Pentagon running out of cash, but Trump family is not. No one speaks about the people we kill with our bombs. People just like us. We are all one. Whatever happened to that concept? We lose a few service people. Horrid. But what about the hundreds that we kill? And that is from Vern. We'll end the that segment with that letter and move on to other topics, although if we have time, we can revisit many. Let's go to Canada.
1: Let's.
0: Yeah.
1: Who's with me?
2: It's only all right. 3 hours away.
0: I call shotgun, Jay.
3: Are we moving to Canada? Was that what you were saying? Or?
0: I don't know. Sometimes I feel like, you're getting punked here. But so yesterday I was reading the story, and it was about the Canadian tariffs. And Trump to impose 50% tariff on many Canadian goods, including wine, cement, and hockey sticks. And I just thought, well...
1: Yeah,
0: that seems to be like, you know, I hope this wasn't the case, but it just seems like what'll really get them, like what'll really screw them over. I know, hockey sticks, wine, and cement.
4: I was trying to
0: starting with hockey sticks.
3: Yeah, don't mess with the hockey moms here.
4: I was when have I ever had Canadian wine? I didn't even know they make wine up there.
0: I know how hard it is and we have wonderful vineyards around here, incredible vineyards, but I know how hard it is to
1: grow grapes in the Northeast.
0: Grapes, that is, I mean, there is a whole chart from Cornell about the patterns that had to be taken place
1: the microclimates here and there.
0: To have a grape that can withstand a Northeast winter. However, President Trump on Monday signed orders to impose a 50% tariff on a wide range of Canadian goods, claiming that Canada had discriminated against the United States in key industries. Now, when we first heard this argument, it was about the smoke and the fires.
1: Right. And that was pretty silly. And you know, the Canadians pointed out that the Ontario premier last time had sent firefighters to the U.S. to help fight the fires in the U.S., you know, and this is how they responded when we had fires in our forests. Now, we're going to put tariffs on them?
0: Trump officials have repeatedly complained that some Canadian provinces have halted purchases of U.S. alcohol and that Canada was one of only two nations, along with China, to hit back against Mr. Trump's tariffs with his own levies. U.S. officials also say that Canada imposes certain tariffs and quotas on U.S. cars and restrictions on American cheese. The new tariffs will be imposed under an obscure legal provision, Section 338 of the Tariff Act of 1930, which Congress wrote as the Great Depression deepened. The law allows the president to put tariffs of up to 50% on imports from countries that discriminate against U.S. commerce uniquely as compared to other countries, Catherine.
4: See, this goes back to my point about idiotic evil versus strategic evil. Like, okay, so the Supreme Court struck down his tariffs in February, right? And, you know, naively, I thought, okay, maybe this will be the end of it for a while. But there are all these other loopholes and entry points, right? And so here we see this organization. Like, this second administration is so much more organized than the first one. He found a way to justify, or he found a loophole to set these tariffs in place. And I imagine that at some point the Supreme Court will challenge this one as well, because 50% tariffs, is that the highest we've seen? I think so.
0: Close to it.
1: So Paul Krugman, the economist and journalist, Pulitzer Prize winning journalist, he wrote today.
0: Nobel Prize winner
1: and
0: Pulitzer Prize winner,
1: right. He wrote today that the Trade Act of 1930 that they're using, that's the Smoot-Hawley tariff, which many people say helped plunge us into the Great Depression. And it wasn't until about 3 or 4 years later when we started to negotiate our way out that it began to be light at the end of the tunnel. I mean, it really hosed our economy. And it's interesting that they would reach back that far and use that arcane language that Congress passed back then during its extremely protectionist era. And what a big mistake it was then. Doesn't anyone, like, see that?
4: And I'm curious, like, arguing that Canada is discriminating against us, like, where... it's hard to ask for logic in this administration, but how is that explained or justified? I know he says, well, they are not, you know, purchasing our vehicles, dairy, alcohol, but like there's no obligation to, right?
1: No, but they're our biggest trade partner other than Mexico, and we've depended on a great relationship with them for
4: right.
1: forever.
4: And
1: you
4: how
1: know?
4: Are they discriminating against us?
5: Yeah. Well, the argument isn't for the courts. He's not making this argument as a legal, as a well-grounded legal argument. I think he's making it for the public. So if he can constantly, he has always painted himself as the victim, no matter how successful he is at anything, which is not a lot, but he will always paint himself as the victim. So we're the victims collectively,
4: right.
5: because Canada is so, he always uses this word, we've been treated so unfairly.
4: Right,
5: so, you know, we've been treated unfairly, apparently, with hockey sticks. and Canadian wine, my God.
4: think we even have a large trade deficit with them.
5: No. It's the whole thing is ridiculous. But what he knows is what he's always known, which is I can do this. I can do it whether it's legal or not. And I can't get in trouble for it, because there's no criminal liability for breaking any laws if you're the president. The court will just scold us for it. And then I could just say the courts are, biased because look at how nasty this judge is. So, and this will take a long time. And in the meantime, the money rolls in and he doesn't have to worry about, they did make apparently a lot of money off the tariffs, not as much as he claimed, but there was plenty of money coming into the Treasury. And granted, they have to give it a lot of it back because of what the Supreme Court said, but I'm sure they're taking their time with it. And now he's got a new source of
4: money. Right, and then when they gave it back, it's not like the American people saw a refund.
5: Right. Right, and that's the argument that he doesn't want people to have. He wants to keep, and that's why he has to keep this argument going all the time, and it's somebody else's fault that he has to put the tariffs in, but the reality is that it's a tax on the American public.
4: That's right.
0: Does this screw up season 2 of Heated Rivalry? Peter.
3: Yeah, well, I think that, he once again did a.
0: I silenced the room.
5: I have to look up Heated Rivalry now. It's not on my list.
3: I think that he found a workaround from what the Supreme Court did and tried to reach for another, quote, legal basis to impose this, 50% tariff. And by the time that all gets, sorted out, we're on to other things and we've exacted a lot more damage on our economy and on the Canadian economy as well. And part of me thinks that this, latest tariff move that he's making is yet another effort on his part to distract the American public from these more serious failures that the Trump administration is experiencing.
5: The one of the alarming things in that that article was that apparently the administration is also saying that things that are protected under the U.S.-Mexico-Canada agreement are not exempt from these going to be exempt from these tariffs, which means the agreement that he signed, his administration signed in the first term is he's just going to violate it at will. Mm-hmm. And that is, you know, that's the bigger long-term worry of this whole arc of this whole mess, this whole chaotic mess of what the Trump administration represents, that America's word doesn't count for anything. We can put it on it. He can put it on his own treaty and break his own treaty if it pleases him on right. any given day. And the fact that one president has done it, I'm sure the world is looking and saying, you know, maybe this guy's a freak, but how can we ever trust America?
4: Right,
5: again?
4: But you can see the weaknesses in our system.
1: Yeah it's long term. Mm-hmm. It is very long term, because now Europe and the rest of the world knows that even if a Democrat were elected and it was somebody trying to rebuild bridges with our allies, the way that Trump has kind of broken the bridges, it will be for 4 years, and then the American, crazy American public may elect another Trump, you know, and literally another Trump.
3: It wasn't this sort of Iran's argument as well. We just can't trust the Trump administration that they'll keep their word on anything.
4: Or the legal bumpers that we thought existed.
3: Yeah, right.
4: Like, the system is so porous, so much more porous than and weak. So much weaker than what we had anticipated, because so many times Americans are like, why, really? Is he getting away with this? We've been saying this for, mm-hmm. you know, since 2016.
5: Yep.
4: And, you know, we Congress is supposed to set bumpers, and that's not happening. We can see that people will vote in a way that protects them from, you know, retribution, that keeps them in power. People aren't voting in the public's interest.
3: Which and lying and keeping people guessing is the strategy of the Trump administration. It's a tool that, again, propagandists use to just so massively alter reality that that, you know, the person in power can get away with anything.
0: Let us take a break. When we come back, we'll continue. We have much more to discuss, and we welcome you. 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And we will get back to, two or three topics, I hope, when we return after this short break. And we'll hear a break, and then we'll hear news from the BBC. All of that coming up. 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
7: BBC News with Govinda Gill. Health officials in Gaza say an Israeli airstrike has killed six members of the same family in Gaza City. It's part of a wave of intensifying Israeli attacks across the Palestinian territory. Israel said it targeted a Hamas militant but gave no details. Kuwait says Iran hit several power generation and water desalination plants as part of continuing attacks across the region on Monday. The Iranians have also targeted two oil tankers in the Strait of Hormuz today, Tuesday, while the US military has carried out further strikes on Iran. Donald Trump is meeting Lebanon's president shortly to discuss the implementation of a framework agreement to end Israel's conflict with the Lebanese group Hezbollah. Earlier, the Lebanese army began deploying forces to the south of the country under a US-brokered plan designed to start the withdrawal of Israeli troops. A court in India has sentenced 44 Somali nationals to life in prison for hijacking vessels in the Gulf of Aden 2 years ago. They had been detained by the Indian Navy. Turkey's opposition leader, Özgür Özil, says he's forming a new political party after a court removed him from the leadership of the main opposition CHP. He has emerged as the biggest challenger to the longtime president Erdogan. The part of Hungary's former Prime Minister, Viktor Orban, says state prosecutors have raided the centre housing their data servers. Fidesz said prosecutors intended to seize their communication system and database. The European Commission has cancelled a €2 million grant to the Venice Biennale over Russia's presence at the world's biggest contemporary art show. A spokesman said cultural events funded by European taxpayers should safeguard democratic values. And a female monkey has been rescued by animal welfare officers in Britain after being found on a bus. BBC News.
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8: 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And skies cleared this weekend for the Lake Placid Ironman, a race that boosts tourism for the region. 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

0: It's a little musical palate cleanser. I think that's what we like to look at it as. You know, we talk about a lot of depressing stuff. You come in, get a little bolt of energy, and then we're off to the races to talk about more stuff. Good
1: we'll
0: morning.
1: Bring you right back down.
0: That's right. Don't you worry about that, folks. It's the 21st of July, 10:35 on this Tuesday morning, and it's a real pleasure to have you on the, have you joining us for the program today. Well, I have, I'll be honest with you. I've been fascinated by this story from the very beginning, and not for any reason other than it just seems so weird and incredible. But one that I don't know that we have fully talked about as a society. I don't even know if it's worthy of that discussion. I'm talking about Air Force One. And
2: which one?
0: Yeah, that's right. So we got the new Air Force One, and they used it for the trip going over to the NATO summit. And they got over there, and then they benched it. They said, "Okay, we're not going to fly back using the new Air Force One." And the press, several reporters said, why?
3: Mm-hmm.
0: Why? And the answer from the president of the time was, we want to show it off in Britain. Well, I mean, who doesn't? So, besides the fact that it apparently is illegal to show it off at all, but there you go. So the then we learn from reporting from the New York Times and other sources that the reason was is because the Secret Service was due to an abundance of caution was concerned that this plane did not have the security necessities that would permit it to go on these global trips. So now the plane needs to be quote unquote enhanced. So the enhancements are taking place this fall, and the White House says that the new Air Force One, the Qatari Air Force One, will be out of service for a month or so for upgrades.
1: Trump's about to find out how long a month is in Trump time.
0: Right. I mean,
1: there's some justice in that.
0: My 3-day air conditioning repair is now in its fourth week. Yeah. So I think most people know that, but he is the president, and he can build like a helipad and 12 statues in the time before they get this thing up and running. We're okay.
4: Part of that too, of course, the side story is that the New York Times, in reporting that, drew the ire of the administration,
0: right.
4: And immediately Kash Patel was brought in, the head of the FBI was brought into the White House and told, go after the sources of this story. They had subpoenas delivered to the homes of reporters for the New York Times. And then now it turns out they've been seeking in another court, so no one might notice, subpoenas of telephone records of these reporters, their family members, even one of their mother's phone records. And they go back to January, long before this whole thing was just a couple weeks ago. You know, so they're really like, just trying like crazy to intimidate the news media and
3: which only says something really juicy is going on here that we are not.
4: You're right,
3: to.
4: Catherine.
0: Yeah. Well, and that's what I was going to ask you. I mean, like, what it is? What could they have done? I mean, it is. It's pretty obvious. We heard this is one of those stories that fascinated. Again, the story has fascinated me from the beginning. We're going to give you this plane. Oh, well, that doesn't seem. And then the critics came immediately out of the woodwork and said, well, this doesn't seem like a good idea. You take a gift of a plane and how. And security was the number one thing. Like, oh, we're worried about security. We're worried about security. We're worried about security. Don't worry about it. Don't worry about it. Don't worry about it. They take the plane out. They get it ready. They enhance it, quote unquote, enhance it. They go for a ride. The first major trip, and then they say, yeah, this isn't good. We need to enhance it more. But no one ever, of course, is saying about security. In fact, the press secretary for the president, Carolyn Leavitt, said the new Air Force One is perfectly safe for the president's travels. It's fine, but it will receive additional upgrades and enhancements in the fall, which will take approximately 1 month to complete. During that time, the president will fly on the old Air Force One.
3: So when we are talking about enhancements, we are talking about things far greater than gold spray paint, yes?
4: I don't think anyone has tallied the cost. I mean, the cost to get it to where it is even now, $400 million, maybe?
3: No, the estimate is $1
4: billion. $1
3: billion? The estimate is $1 billion, and they think it's going to take years, so I don't know.
0: You know, Catherine, if I had $1 billion,
1: for every time Trump wasted $1 billion,
0: but this is in the article, the Times reported that the new jet lacks the same defensive countermeasures as the older model, including anti-missile capabilities. I don't know much about planes. I don't know much about Air Force One. I don't know much about security. I would think anti-missile defensive countermeasures on Air Force One would be important.
1: They are. They are. And you know, I think what happened here is that Trump got embarrassed. I do think there's a legitimate argument about national security here. Not that I think the reporter should be have to undergo these legal proctology exams. I can see the standpoint of the viewpoint of the administration here in saying, you just said that you just told the world the president's plane isn't secure. I think the reporters and their news organizations have a real good argument that you knew that, and you took the president off the plane, and you grounded the plane, or at least kept him off it. The crisis is over. There's no issue, and whoever leaked it, that's your problem. And they did a public service in telling the public that this $1 billion plane was not up to par. So I think a whole bunch of things, I do think they're Machiavellian when it comes to this, that I think a whole bunch of things came to bear in terms of embarrassments here. One, the president had come up with a completely different story for why he wasn't flying that plane home. Two, he's been saying the whole thing's a big gift. Three, I think you said before, Peter, that if any president did half of what he did, I would say if any president did 1/365th of what he did, mm-hmm. meaning one outrage every day, this guy does enough to tank any other politician every day of the week, sometimes mm-hmm. multiple times a day. This, from the very beginning, was an emoluments clause disaster,
0: right.
1: And it was a clear violation. The Congress has never even bothered. You know, you talk about the bumpers. At least they could have said, okay, you know, here's the rubber stamp. You know, you can do it. You know, it's fine with us. But they didn't even do that. They just, the president wants to do it. Let's just let him do it. And let's not take responsibility for it like the Constitution requires us to do. I mean, it's just so ridiculous.
0: I agree with everything you said. I think the one thing that I would add is the timing of it and the impatience of the White House in the sense of, well, we're going to do this. We're going to make this. We're going to get this ready, and it's going to take this long. No.
1: It's not.
0: It's going to be ready for right now. I'm going to NATO, and it's going to be ready for by that time. Yeah. And that's the stuff that seems that we need to take, well, that they need to take seriously.
4: Yeah. And nobody has mentioned yet that where does this plane go, the Qatari gift to the United States. Where does it go at the end of the Trump term?
0: The Trump Library, which I believe is going to be at or near Mar-a-Lago. Is that correct?
3: Wait, so we're going to spend $1 billion in improving its security, and then it's going to be put out of use after he steps down. Yep. And we know that he's going to try to not, you know.
4: And the reason is because the Ronald Reagan Library in California, there was an older Air Force One that had been retired that is available there for the public to view.
0: Yeah, there are quite a few vehicles, modes of transportation that have been taken in by presidential libraries and museums, and that seems to make sense. A lot of times, the what now is referred to as the Beast, but the vehicle that the president had driven in, which was specific to their needs, will often wind up in the a presidential library. Or I know the famous chopper that took Nixon out of Washington.
4: The chopper
0: mm-hmm. is in California and at his library.
1: You're going to resign in disgrace, but you can keep the plane that's flying you out.
0: Well, you know, it's a parting gift.
1: Wow.
0: It's a parting gift.
1: And we do have this consolation prize.
0: You know, sometimes Ricearoni just doesn't do it.
1: Yeah.
0: You need something else.
2: I mean, this guy is just an emolument. Clause disaster.
1: Yeah.
2: I mean, from one end to the other. And I mean, what, you know, what kind of influence did the donors of this plane expect to have by, you know, giving him a gift that exceeded the, what is it, the $25 maximum
1: that you can give to a gift,
2: and you have to declare it, and then you have to put it someplace else anyway. I mean, $400 million, right? Or, you know, whatever that donation was. And then, you know, we just go on and on with, you know, the amount of money that the Trump business has seen, and where he's just blurred every line that you could imagine.
0: I'm going to tell a very odd story. It's a shaggy story. But I was a kid, and I collected autograph books. I still do. So there was a congressman by the name of Mo Udall.
2: Yeah.
0: I'll remember Mo Udall.
4: Morris Udall.
0: And I think was even at one point
4: Interior secretary or something?
0: Yes, but was up for vice president at one point to be on the vice presidential ticket. He wrote a book, a very funny book. And I sent it to his office to be signed. And I received a letter back saying that it was against House rules to receive a book, and it was against House rules because I had sent postage, money for postage, and I was not allowed to do that. So he sent it all back to me, and what he said is, well, who's your local congressman? And I told him, this is when I lived in Philadelphia, and he said, well, just drop it off at their office. They'll give me the money. I will just, as a citizen, go and put it into the mail and send it back. I mean, that's the level of what we were talking about.
2: Right.
0: Like, how concerned they were. And that's, it just seems to me we've gone a long way from that to,
2: yeah, what the heck?
0: A Qatari jet, right?
4: Yeah. You know, I remember one time at the Times Union, we had an elected, or a very high-level state official in, and I said, well, can I get you a cup of coffee? And we walked up to the cafeteria, and he went to pay for it. He goes, I'm sorry, I'm not allowed to accept that, and he paid for his own coffee.
0: Right.
4: I mean, it's a demonstration of your ethical standards and the importance of honoring a tradition of not taking and enriching yourself on because you're in office. I mean, it's gone. That has left.
3: I think those people still exist. We just don't see it in the presidency.
2: Right.
4: Well, no, but I mean, one of the sad things that has made it different this time around, we've all had corrupt presidents, like every 50 years you get one, I guess. And we've all had it. And but now,
0: like Halley's Comet.
4: Right. The American public seems to now accept this level of corruption, and then just grudgingly say everybody's making themselves rich, and you know, I just I got to focus on the issues. That's not an issue for me. I can't control that. I mean, if the Trump kids are wealthy, you know, I can't. And they're just discarding it, and that's just what Trump would love.
3: Mm-hmm.
2: But even the Supreme Court, who might actually, you know, maybe weigh in on this themselves, you know, are taking gifts that no other federal judge would be allowed to take. So they're just riddled with all kinds of problems of conflict of interest. And, you know, Congress is trying to lean on them to clean up their act. So, you know, it's sort of like the fox watching the chicken coop, right? You know?
1: And you know that if a politician comes along and says, I'm going to create, you know, I'm going to start a new, in addition to everything else I'm going to do, I'm going to, you know, create a new moral movement in government, an honest government. You know that he's like the first person they're going to find did something really corrupt.
2: Yeah.
1: You know, it's such a cynical thing. You're right. I think we just, our tolerance for it has just.
0: Oh, let me just. I have to confer with our board up, Bailey James. Do I owe you a break? Okay. All right. So we're going to take a quick break, and we're going to be right back because I don't want to make underwriters upset because they support us and we love them and we don't want to make them mad. So we're going to go do that, and we'll be right back.
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0: Good morning. Welcome back to the roundtable. Final moments of the program on this Tuesday morning. Very nice to have you with us. And final topic for the morning. Darlene Graham said she will be seeking a full-time seat to replace her brother, Lindsey Graham, who passed away earlier this month. She is currently the interim South Carolina senator, and she will now run and for election to take over the seat of her brother. We have talked about this when she was named to the seat, of the commonality of spouses and family members taking over the seats, at least in short term, of those. But there certainly have been the cases where they have gone in longer, and this is one of those cases. Mike?
1: Well, I think you're right. I mean, there's a tradition for this, and some have risen to the occasion and had strong careers themselves, stepping in for the deceased relative or parent or spouse, whatever. And that's fine. She doesn't seem to have much background in this area. She's worked a lot with people with disabilities, and she certainly is a public servant. But U.S. Senator status and skills, I don't know how she necessarily would qualify. But that aside, I think this has become, because the President Trump has endorsed this, and her ability to win this seat and, you know, get the nomination, what is left of that process, and run and win that seat is a testament to how much strength Trump still has, how much sway he has in what is pretty much a red state, but there's hints of, you know, getting purple in South Carolina. And his ability to control the outcome of elections, and whether that even continues past his own presidency, people are watching closely. And it will be interesting to see how much people will listen to him and say that, you know, Darlene Graham is the right person for this seat because I say so, and whether people say, okay, that's good enough for me, sir, and elect her.
2: How discouraging it is that we just have a blatant nepotism system. Like, experience is not like an armoire. You can't just inherit it after your family member dies, right? you know, it's, I mean, imagine, okay, so like our current Pope, like, his brother is a right-wing nut job who posts stuff incessantly on Facebook. Like, you don't just push the brother forward. In this case, you know, I never liked Lindsey Graham, right? But, you know, having just his sister, but just because she is related to him, how is that a qualification? I mean, her philanthropic work, great, but that's not a qualification.
0: Now, I agree. I understand the point that you're making, but it will ultimately be up to the voters, right? I mean, they will decide whether this person is qualified or not, and has the views that they want represented within the state of California, or South Carolina, excuse me.
3: Yeah. So could I just ask, what government experience did the president have before he became president of the United States?
4: He had an answer for everything.
3: He was a talk show?
4: A reality show.
3: The Apprentice. So, you know,
0: here we are. I mean, we elect
3: people all the time who have, you know, no government experience, and I'm not, if this sounds like a defense for Darlene Graham, it probably isn't, but really, I mean, she has a degree in sociology, which doesn't exactly, you know, fit the typical picture of the typical picture, right, of the Republican hack, and she was head of the Society for the Blind, which is a state-appointed position. So, And I don't know about her opponents who, quote, have more experience, but I doubt they're all that attractive.
4: The, you know, I'm sure the first qualification for Trump was loyalty. And if she is anything like Lindsey Graham, you know, the loyalty comes unconditionally from her. The question is, you know, I mean, she, you know, I don't know a lot about her, but you look at her resume, you look at her work, she seems like a rather decent person. You know, has she undergone any vetting? You know, as Maine found out with Graham Plattner, he was pretty well vetted, and they still went ahead with him. A candidacy can tank pretty fast. And I have a feeling, because I guess there is more to be done in the way of actually getting to a nomination, I have a feeling that anything that the Democrats have, they are going to keep their powder dry until after the nomination, so it's locked in and there's nothing the Republicans can do about it.
3: Right.
4: If there is something. If not, you know, it's South Carolina. I don't, it's not that purple.
0: Right, exactly.
1: Not that
0: purple. We're right. going to end there for this Tuesday morning. My thanks to Catherine and Peter and Mike and Jay and to all of you for listening to us this morning. We will continue the roundtable program. We have a whole other hour of fun and frivolity, and boy, I hope you enjoy it as we worked very hard on it. We'll be right back after this.
5: 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Company.

0: Good morning. Welcome to the third hour of the Roundtable. I'm Joe Donahue. Novelist Jamal White joins us to discuss his debut novel, All Them Dogs, a gritty, emotionally charged story of family, loyalty, survival, and the choices that define us. White brings unforgettable characters and a powerful new voice to contemporary Irish fiction, which means it's good, gritty, and depressing. Coming up in the 11 o'clock hour as well, we will have book picks. Representatives from the Bookhouse will be here and Green Toad Bookstore in Oneonta. All of that and much more. First, the news.
1: BBC News with Govinda Gill. Health officials in Gaza say an Israeli airstrike has killed six members of the same family in Gaza City. It's part of a wave of intensifying Israeli attacks across the Palestinian territory, despite an ongoing ceasefire. Israel said it was targeting a Hamas militant without providing evidence. Earlier, the United Nations condemned the intensifying strikes, which it said had killed almost 60 Palestinians in a week. The UN Human Rights Spokesperson Tamin Al-Kitan spoke at a press briefing in Geneva.
2: The Israeli military has intensified its attacks in Gaza in recent days, killing and injuring dozens of Palestinians, children, women and men. These attacks have struck residential buildings, at least one tent sheltering internally displaced people and other crowded areas.
1: Kuwait says Iran hit several power generation and water desalination plants as part of continuing attacks across the region on Monday. Fires at a number of facilities have been put out and the damage is being assessed. Residents in Kuwait are being urged to reduce their use of air conditioning as the electricity grid continues to be targeted. Donald Trump is meeting Lebanon's President Joseph Aoun shortly to discuss the implementation of a framework agreement to end the Israeli conflict with the Lebanese group Hezbollah. Earlier, the Lebanese army began deploying forces to a village in the south of the country under a U.S.-brokered plan whereby Israeli forces are gradually replaced by Lebanese troops who then disarm Hezbollah fighters. As the deployment started in a so-called pilot zone, the Lebanese army said Israeli troops opened fire near its units. From Beirut, here's Karin Torbay.
3: It's a very bumpy and long way ahead, and people here are observing, but with a lot of apprehension and also skepticism about whether this whole scheme of pilot zones is going to be implemented and whether all the uncertainty and confusion surrounding them will be in any way clear.
1: A court in India sentenced 44 Somali nationals to life in prison for hijacking vessels in the Gulf of Aden 2 years ago. Richard Kagoe reports.
4: Handing down the sentences, the judge said the men had committed serious crimes, including using hostages as human shields, threatening to kill them and demanding ransom. The court rejected their plea for leniency after they said they were poor, uneducated and with families to support back home. Prosecutors argued they had committed terrorist acts by opening fire on Indian warships and deserved the harshest punishment. The men were arrested by the Indian Navy in two separate operations in March 2024 after hijacking a multi-flag bulk carrier and an Iranian fishing vessel off Somalia's Red Sea coast on the Gulf of Aden.
1: BBC News. The opposition Fidesz party of Hungary's former Prime Minister Viktor Orban says that state prosecutors have raided the centre housing their data servers. Fidesz said on social media that prosecutors intended to seize their communication system and database. Mr. Orban and his party were swept from power in elections in April. Turkey's opposition leader Özgür Özil says he's forming a new political party after a court removed him from the leadership of the main opposition, CHP. In a fiery farewell address to CHP lawmakers, Mr. Özil said the country stood at a historic crossroads and said his new party would become the major opposition force in parliament. He's emerged as the biggest challenger to President Erdogan after the jailing of Istanbul's mayor Ekrem İmamoğlu. The European Commission has cancelled a €2 million grant to the Venice Biennale over Russia's presence at the world's biggest contemporary art show. A Commission spokesman said cultural events funded by European taxpayers should safeguard democratic values and foster diversity and freedom of expression, values, he said, not represented in today's Russia. The international jury resigned in protest at Russia's participation, with Ukraine likening it to inviting a serial killer to a dinner with your friends. A female monkey has been rescued by animal welfare officers in Britain after being found abandoned on a London bus. The marmoset was discovered in a cage hidden inside an unaccompanied bag by the vehicle's stunned driver, who heard chirping and jumping sounds coming from within. It's thought the abandonment may have been due to newly introduced legislation which requires all primates kept in England to be licensed. Claire Dew is from RSPCA.
5: She's doing very well. She's very shy and quite timid, as is to be expected. Had quite a traumatic sort of start with the RSPCA, but she's eating well, taking on fluids, and will be fine.
6: 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Brentford Hall, Lennox, offering Astrology 101 on July 26th, light tea services on Saturdays through August, tea and talk on July 28th, the launching of Liberty, the epic race to build the ships that took America to war. 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
0: Gangster fiction has long explored questions of power, loyalty, and survival. But in All Them Dogs, Irish novelist Jamel White brings something unexpected to the genre, a deeply human story in which violence and vulnerability exist side by side. Set in the gangland neighborhoods of West Dublin, the novel follows Tony Ward, who returns home after years in exile for a killing committed in his youth, hoping to reclaim his place in the criminal world. Tony instead finds himself drawn into an increasingly dangerous relationship with Darren Flute Walsh, an enforcer whose presence forces him to confront desires, loyalties, and fears he has long kept buried. A Dublin native, White's debut novel blends literary fiction, noir, and an emotionally charged coming-of-age story into one of the year's most talked-about novels. And it's a great pleasure to welcome Jamel White to the roundtable to talk about All Them Dogs. Good morning. How are you?
7: Good morning, Joe. Thank you for that stellar introduction.
0: Well, it's really nice to have you on the program. I read this book when it was in galley. I fell in love with it, and I couldn't wait to have you on the show to talk to you about it. You know, I'm Irish, so I'm a sucker for Irish fiction. I love this. I love talking to you because you seem to bring this genre of just Irish fiction into a whole new generation. I didn't even know, and maybe this just makes me not very aware of the place and of the country. I wasn't even aware that this was an undercurrent to the city of Dublin.
7: That is interesting. Yeah. I mean, surprisingly, one of Europe's biggest cartels came out of Dublin, which I say with a kind of an almost undercurrent of national pride, because I think that's just something Irish people do when any of us do anything on the global stage, you know. But there's just plenty of gangsters that are named in Ireland and kind of carry their own mythos. One thing I noticed in your introduction is that you mentioned the gangland streets of West Dublin, but I think what Irish people will recognize about the locations in this book is that it's very much regular suburbia, in which there's kind of a mix of social classes, at a kind of confluence of different lives, of different lifestyles. And it kind of happens side by side with people walking their dogs in the park and going to the playground and doing the shopping. And, you know, it's all kind of there and on top of each other, which I think is somewhat unique to Ireland. It's been, I mean, definitely, maybe, well, I'm not too experienced. I haven't been around America too much, but it's more mixed in that sense.
0: Yeah, I think you're right. And also, and I did mention this in the introduction of having these two, this vulnerability and this violence that are side by side one another. And it does that come from, if you look at it just from the history of Ireland, and I've spent a lot of time in the country. I mean, there is just an inherent anger there as well.
7: It's not really something I can speak to personally. I think a lot of it is, you know, it comes down to social issues and certain suburbs were built the way kind of socialism was allocated, which I think is people that live in major cities will find quite familiar.
0: So tell us about Tony Ward.
7: Tony is a young man who escaped Ireland after committing a violent crime in the name of a gangland leader who he kind of admired. He's been laying low for 5 years in a kind of stasis, kind of waiting for his time to come back. And ultimately, at the start of this novel, a little bit before the start of this novel, he's decided to come back. And he's come back to find that the world has kind of moved on and left him behind. And so he's in a kind of effort to preserve this kind of idea of himself, this kind of sense of self that he has. He is determined to reinstate himself in the gangland. And so to do that, he manages to get associated with the enforcer of Blair's kind of most notorious crime lord. And that's a kind of serious elevation of his position.
0: And when he's coming out of this, I mean, he still has great interest and great expertise, if you will, or at least experience with the violence, but he's mm-hmm. still very much learning about himself.
7: I agree. That's very on the money. He hasn't got himself figured out at all. He's very much somebody who has sunk in the wrong places, and he, you know, kind of mentions throughout the book that the people do the deciding for him. Yeah, at the same time, kind of maintaining this idea of him as a leader, as a maker, kind of his own path in life. But I think it becomes quite obvious to the reader quite soon that he's anything but that. He's very misguided, and he is looking for some

0: what he really wants is acceptance and love. So, I mean, to be adored in one way or another. And I suppose the people that he observed, the men that he's observed in his time growing up as the ones who are adored are the ones who are, you know, also feared. So, you know, it kind of marries this idea of danger and admiration together, you know, so it's like the best man is the one who can kill you. And that's what kind of creates an air of respect and yeah, makes people kind of defer to you.
1: So you're very much exploring masculinity in the book and exploring it in fascinating ways.
0: Oh, thank you. Yeah. It's an exploration in the sense that, you know, I'm kind of trying to get inside this one guy's head as much as possible and understand him and try to understand the decision making and what the kind of emotional drivers of those decisions are, rather than trying to take this kind of bird's eye view of the topic and I mean it's very much a personal story about one guy, and I think naturally it might end up speaking to something broader, but really the focus is on him.
1: And through that, were you hoping, I mean, obviously you're hoping to tell just a great story, which you do.
0: Yeah.
1: But there is also, I assume there was some hope to start a conversation about just that, about looking at the expectations that are placed on men.
0: I don't know. I think the conversations are happening, for better or for worse, depending on who's leading those conversations. you know, It's you know, it was more just kind of an exercise in empathy for me. I mean, he very much, a lot of the characters in this book are composites of people that I have encountered in my life, and you know, on side, you know, some elements of myself that I'm maybe not too keen on, or maybe want to kind of dissect a little bit, or just take another kind of perspective. You know, the kind of to view yourself from the outside like that in the composite of another character, I think is an interesting exercise in understanding yourself and kind of understanding people around you. So, I mean, it was kind of personal for me in that regard, rather than trying to start an external conversation, if that makes sense.
1: It does. And a lot of it is sort of how the reader feels, but I'm sure it did with me. I mean, it just brings out a lot of it brings the characters to be so nuanced and also does leave you thinking. I mean, I think that's what I loved about it is that when you shut the covers, whether it just be at the end of a chapter or at the end of the novel, there's a lot to think about.
0: That's brilliant. I mean, I would hope that people are experience some sort of emotion when reading it, whether it's anger or fear or kind of, you know, something more thoughtful, and like what you're saying. But ultimately, I think to kind of have any sort of emotional reaction to the work is really being done.
1: This, obviously, I mean, We haven't said it, but this is a character who is exploring his sexuality, and
0: yeah.
1: and that's another part of it, but a part of it that is fascinating in a world that is violent and is and someone obviously who has already lived a hell of a life.
0: Mm. Yeah, it's one of those things where it's such a sharp contrast to the world that he inhabits. And I think it allows for these kind of moments of tenderness and these moments of revelation of the character, you know. So there are times where the front he puts on, even for the reader, is going to slip away, and the kind of reason for that is that he's developing to this man that he's alone with for most of his time working in it. Yeah, I think it was a good opportunity to see how he ticks.
1: In that idea of how he ticks, how much of that did you know going in?
0: Going in, I had the kind of the braggadocious, and I had the voice. And the voice was kind of the main thing, and the voice really led a lot of the decisions that I made, and that

0: he makes in the story. So a lot of the interactions where he slips and where that mask kind of slips kind of happen in the writing during these kind of extended sequences of dialogue where like they're almost fighting with each other. And during the process of writing it, I'm trying to kind of break it down and be like, how do I get to the core of this without kind of betraying who these people are? And so, no, it kind of developed in the process rather than being something I knew. It was kind of something I discovered going along and just kind of seeing Tony live out his experiences on the page.
1: When it comes to the decisions that are made, but they all go around loyalty, don't they? They all revolve around loyalty.
0: 100%, yeah. It's you scratch my fingers and that's just the code that's baked into it. 100%. And just, you know, the inverse of that is revenge. You know, if you cross me, I have to do something about that. But up until you do, I'm loyal to you. And because that loyalty really for Tony is to do with, you know, him feeling a need to be protected. He's done something terrible when he comes. We meet him in this novel.
1: Yes.
0: There's a good chance that somebody is out for retribution. So by getting in with Darren and by getting in with the gang that they're in, he is securing, at least in his mind, some sort of protection because of the status of that gang. So it kind of limits the chances of anybody kind of coming up behind him.
1: I love the language in this book. I love the just the rhythm of the conversation that takes place. How natural was that for you? How much did you really have to work on that to get to almost get the lyricism of it?
0: I mean, so the voice is what when and kind of started writing, and I had Tony's voice on the page. That was a driving force. It's the language of the area I've grown up in. It's the language of my family. It's the kind of everyday witness and lyricism of working class Dublin. So I was very familiar with it, even though it's not necessarily the voice I speak in myself. It's a voice that's a language that's kind of always around me. I think it's, you know, kind of nice to be familiar with that type of nursery is too. So it's nice that I'm it's a way of talking out over the borders and out into other countries.
1: You know, I normally say the opposite, but I love reading, I love listening, and I love listening to the audiobook. Listening to your audiobook, I mean, you have to listen to it a couple times to understand everything that's going mm-hmm. on, where it is easier to read it because it is more understandable that way than in hearing it, although in hearing it you learn even more. And I think you also get to experience and enjoy that lyricism that I mentioned.
0: Yeah, I, the audiobook is great. I'm really happy with how it turned out. And yeah, I think it's one of those rare books where you get something different out of doing both. That it might actually be worth your time to do both, to buy the book twice.
1: Yeah, absolutely. You know what? You deserve that. Get
0: Thank you.
1: Get two streams of income out of this sucker. The idea of we've talked about a lot of the things that you're writing about and loneliness and longing and identity and where people are. But then at the end, it, you know, at the core is crime fiction. Is this story? Is this of what's going on here? And is that something that you obviously you gravitated toward? And again, was that a natural inclination to gravitate toward that world?
0: Yeah, once I had the character and what I kind of felt like I needed to do with him, I kind of knew that this is the thing. And then once I had the thing, it kind of like I'd do it a disservice if it didn't also have a pretty good plot. I thought it's an attempt to make a really good plot. And yeah, you know, it's for someone like Tony who's not going to sit and think and stew in his kind of internal season and kind of, you know, take in the scenery and wonder about the world, he needs to have something to do. So it needs to have this kind of sense of urgency throughout it. And so, you know, it gives it that peak where Tony can't think about what he's doing. He has to keep making these decisions based on, you know, the kind of immediate emotional reaction he's having to whatever situation he's in.
1: You worked as an editor. You were you got your MFA in creative writing. Well, you were in the MFA program. Did you have more tattoos than most people?
0: Yeah, I did. Yeah, considerably. Yeah, I have more since as well.
1: So, and obviously that's stereotyping, but is it? But that tells us a little something about you, doesn't it?
0: If I worked in a tattoo shop during my undergrad, so I was a manager, and I was always a very kind of alternative kid growing up, and I liked rock music and metal and stuff like that. So that was always. So I'm kind of the complete opposite to Tony in that regard. I think I was the kind of type of person that might be a target to a younger Tony. Very much, you know, that kind of character would have occupied my life as someone to be avoided because of that very reason, you know, which is what made him so interesting to kind of step into. And, you know, as I said, an exercise in empathy.
1: So with that sort of alternative look on things, was that true to the writers and to writers, poets, films that you would engage in?
0: I've got a very varied taste, especially when it comes to books. I'll read pretty much anything, but I wasn't a huge kind of traditional crime reader. Not for those, I kind of was reading a lot of literary by the time I was 18, 19. There were a couple of kind of books that kind of crossed me over, like Out by Natsuro Kurino, really fantastic kind of Japanese crime novel, brutal, but also just really amazing, this a really amazing cast of characters. There was stuff like Humboldt's Gift by Saul Bellow. I was really kind of taken by the gangster character in that. I can't remember the whole context of it, but there's a gangster following him around in that novel, and he's just completely, as a man, just inconsequential. And at the start, he comes onto the scene, and he carries all of this weight and menace, and he just can't get anything done, and he's constantly having the door shut in his face. And I love that. I love the kind of inherent ridiculousness of that. But I was also always kind of attracted to the down-and-out characters in Bukowski and the beat writers and Harry by Nico Walker was a standout for me. Just kind of having read that a couple of years before I started writing All Them Dogs kind of gave me permission to write in a more kind of spoken language. I really liked the way he approached that book and wrote it in his own vernacular, like his own kind of Boston vernacular. I mean, he wrote it in prison. It doesn't get more authentic than that, you know?
1: The idea of that this is your debut seems incredible. And the fact that it is the debut, but also has been met with great critical attention and great success. What does that tell you about the work, and what does that paint a picture for you at all of how you would like your career to progress?
0: Oh, it's terrifying, really. yeah.
1: Like, I would think it would be.
0: Obviously it's very validating and you know, you have there's great names on the cover of this book saying very good things, and I've got to meet some of these people recently and feel like I'm being kind of taken into. I mean, Ireland is a very kind of close-knit city, and writers is a really kind of strong community there, and they all kind of know each other. I feel like I'm slowly coming into the fold of that, which feels really nice, you know. But in terms of like how it's going to shape my career, I don't know. It's such a precarious industry, and I think you got to just do it for the love of the work. I'm going to keep writing, and I'm just going to hope that people keep reading. And whether the audience grows or shrinks, it's not going to change the fact that I'm going to keep doing it. It's great that I've had, like, I have people online that engage with me kind of directly about the work, and that's really nice. I'm very receptive to that kind of thing. It doesn't feel as big as you make it out when you're the one in it, you know, like everyday life is still very much happening.
1: Yes.
0: Not the most, you know, it's not Hollywood.
1: So in other words, you do what you do. And if people read it, great. And if they don't, well, then you just keep doing what you're doing.
0: Yeah, until they read it.
1: Yeah, that's right. Well, that's a great attitude to have, I think. All Them Dogs is the new book. It is published by Riverhead. Jamel White, I can't tell you how much I enjoyed the novel, how much I've enjoyed speaking to you. I wish you all the luck in the world, and I look forward to talking again soon.
0: Oh, thank you, Joe. It was great to meet you. It was great to be on.
1: Jamel White's debut novel is All Them Dogs. It is published by Riverhead. 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
2: Yankee Stadium is commonly known as the house that Ruth built.
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2: But in the 50s, the same could be said of Atlantic Records. You're on The Soundbeat.
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2: Ruth Brown didn't play any baseball, but she sure had a lot of hits in the 1950s. Songs like So Long, Mama, He Treats Your Daughter Mean, and this one, Teardrops from My Eyes. It was recorded in September of 1950 and was a smash, staying on top of Billboard's R&B chart for 11 weeks.
3: It's just because you said goodbye.
2: She added acting to her repertoire in the 80s, appearing in the film Hairspray, and plays like Stagger Lee and Black and Blue, for which she won a Tony in 1989. She won a Grammy that same year for her album Blues on Broadway. NPR listeners may remember her as the host of Harlem Hit Parade and Blues Stage. Brown died in 2006. What's her connection to one of hip-hop's elite? 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

0: BBC News with Govinda Gill. Health officials in Gaza say at least 12 people have been killed by Israeli strikes in the territory on Tuesday. In one incident in Gaza City, six members of the same family were killed. Israel said it was targeting a Hamas militant, but didn't comment on later incidents in which six more people died. Kuwait says Iran hit several power generation and water desalination plants as part of continuing attacks across the region on Monday. The US military has also carried out further strikes on Iran. Donald Trump is meeting Lebanon's president to discuss the implementation of a framework agreement to end Israel's conflict with the Lebanese group Hezbollah. Earlier, the Lebanese army began deploying forces to the south of the country under a US brokered plan. The U.S. Secretary of State Marco Rubio has condemned a vow by Nicaragua's President Daniel Ortega to block elections to prevent the opposition from taking office. Mr. Rubio said the Nicaraguan people have the right to choose their leaders. An Indian court has sentenced 44 Somali nationals to life in prison for hijacking vessels in the Gulf of Aden 2 years ago. They had been detained by the Indian Navy. The party of Hungary's former Prime Minister Viktor Orbán says state prosecutors have raided the centre housing their data servers. Fidesz said prosecutors intended to seize their communication system and database. The European Commission has cancelled a €2 million grant to the Venice Biennale. The move is in protest at Russia's presence at the world's biggest contemporary art show. Four Nigerian police officers have been arrested for allegedly demanding a bribe from the head of an anti-corruption agency without realising who he was. Musa Aliyu told the BBC he was stopped in Abuja and forced to withdraw money. BBC News.
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0: Good morning. Welcome to the roundtable and our book pick segment. We are always thrilled to have the book pick segment because we get two incredible booksellers, sometimes more, sometimes less, but usually two, to come in and to tell us really cool books that are on store shelves and things that people can find. It's summer reading time. It's a great time to find really wonderful books that perhaps you want to take with you on a vacation or just by a lake or a body of water or hell, just, you know, sitting in the laundromat waiting for the clothes to dry. It doesn't
1: as
0: really matter. Exactly. We welcome, this is terrific, Jim. Jim Havener is with us from Green Toad Bookstore in Oneonta, New York. Jim, good morning. How are you?
1: Good morning. Good morning.
0: And Cheryl McKeon is with us from the Bookhouse in Albany and Market Block Books in Troy, New York. Good morning to you.
2: Good morning.
0: Wonderful to have you here. All right. Jim, we'll let you begin.
1: Okay. My first book I have today is The Counting Game. It's by Sinead Nolan. It's an Irish mystery. It's a debut novel. And it talks about, it's Ireland in 1995. And a 13-year-old Sharshay Kellogg goes missing after she walks into a nearby woods with her brother. And there's a kind of local folklore that, you know, the woods are dangerous and that type of a thing, but it's 1995. And Sharshay does not come back, but her brother Jack does. And this, of course, creates a clear kind of crisis, and eventually they have to bring in a psychotherapist to actually talk to Jack because he is silent about what's happened here. So it's an exciting book. It's got some real drama to it, and I think this debut novel, who's by Sinead Nolan, is very similar to Tanya French and Liz Moore.
0: Oh, great. Good stuff. All right. The Counting Game, Sinead Nolan. Next.
2: Okay. My first book today is Etna by Paul Yoon. Last winter when I was here, we talked about The Best Dog in the World, that charming essay collection collected by Alice Hoffman of authors writing about their dogs. And the last essay in that book was Paul Yoon's essay on his dog, Oscar. It was a memorable, thoughtful contribution about his affection and his stories of living with his dog. So when I saw that his forthcoming novel, Etna, was narrated by the titular character, I couldn't wait. And Etna exceeds my expectations. One of the things that I love about this book is its look, and I know we don't judge books by their covers, but we do have to talk about them. And it's about a military dog.
0: Yep.
2: And the title is written on a cover that's kind of a khaki military green.
0: That's right.
2: And it's printed in like the stencil of a military label. So it says from the outset, before you even pick this book up, this is a book about a military situation. Etna is a dog that tells the story. It's narrated by him. He communicates with other characters through thought. Etna is an ex-military dog. A war has just ended. It's an unnamed country at the end of an unspecified war. It is current. We have drones, so we know that it's a fairly recent war, but it is unnamed. When the war is over, he has decided to leave the soldiers that he has served with and fought alongside and try to find his way home to the farm where he was born next to the sea. And I'm going to rely on a very popular metaphor right now. It is kind of like the Odyssey. He is trying to find his way home. His hopeful journey takes him through ruined landscapes, around treacherous obstacles. He finds others, kindred spirits, animals and humans, looking for ways to start anew. Some of these he can communicate with, some of these he can't. The horrors of war are vivid, but Etna perseveres. Yoon's slim parable speaks to never giving up and to finding hope in the darkest of times.
0: I can't wait to read this book. I have it. It's on the nightstand, and I look forward to picking it up. Paul Yoon's Etna, which is now out.
2: Will be out Tuesday. Soon. I'm sorry. Tuesday. It comes out August 4th.
0: Comes out August 4th. Mm-hmm. Tuesday, August 4th. Excellent. Edna by Paul Yoon. Hello, Jim.
1: Hello. My next book is The Mortons. It comes out today. It is a epic murder mystery family centered around the Mortons. And the Mortons are a modern-day old-money dynasty, and they do everything right, wear the right clothes, drink the right drinks, and they, along with other crime families, send their progeny to Hellshire College, where legacy students learn to exercise control over their wealthy peers. And Jessica Morton has always excelled at Hellshire, and she's sure in the knowledge that she's the progeny of her generation. Now, having committed her first kill, it should be Jessica's moment, her honor. But that kill will cut more ways than one. It's a kind of a whodunit. It kind of reminds me of a little bit of Agatha Christie, you know, of a group of people and who's committed the murder and who hasn't committed the murder. But murder is definitely one of the things that they pride themselves on. It's written by two writers who've done a lot of young adults, at least the wife has, Justine Laubastier, I believe, is that how you say it? And then Scott Westerfield, who's written many books. And they're a married couple and written this book together. And I think it'll be a good summer read to, you know, if you want to brush up on your killing abilities.
0: You know. I mean, no, but, you know. The Mortons by Justin. Oh, now see, I got into this. It's Scott Westerfield and Justine
2: Laubastier.
0: Oh, all right. I like that pronunciation better than what I was coming up with. Good. The Mortons is the name of the book. Okay, Cheryl.
2: My next title is The Dog of the North by Elizabeth Mackenzie. And surprise, surprise, it is not a book about a dog.
0: Oh, okay.
2: No. It's not a dog, but a sea green van with gingham curtains, a pinata, and stiff brakes. This is a paperback published in 2023, and it's a boisterous novel. It follows likable narrator Penny Rush and her quest to untangle generations of family idiosyncrasies and puzzles, ever hopeful that she might discover a path to happiness. Now, this is also a journey plot, a little different from Etna's journey plot. It involves Penny's trip to Santa Barbara from San Jose. She has been summoned to attempt to sort out her 85-year-old grandmother's situation. The situation being a euphemism for the home of a hoarder, who has a gun, by the way. It follows a Meals on Wheels incident. Grandmother Pincer is a researcher. She's a doctor. Her collection includes a literal skeleton in the woodshed. It's fun, it's raucous, it's darkly humorous, thoroughly winsome, and perfect for a smart vacation read. And there is a dog. He's not the dog of the north, but he is a dog. I won't spoil the surprise.
0: Okay. Excellent. The Dog of the North, and the book is by Elizabeth Mackenzie. It's out from Penguin, and great stuff. All right.
1: Okay, brand new book out today, The Cool Machine.
0: There you go.
1: Colson Whitehead, and it's the third book in the trilogy that Colson has been writing about for the past several years. It deals with the 80s in New York when Reagan's president and money's starting to pump into the city from the 70s. And we get back with Ray Carney, our faithful furniture salesman and master fencer. He followed the law of his father. So Ray has his furniture business is doing fantastic in that, but the bank won't give his wife Elizabeth, his beloved wife, money to start a travel agency business, so he has to do one more fence to be able to get the money to put together. It puts him in contact with his friend and partner in crime, the sociopath Pepper, and even his son of his cousin who passed away in one of his earlier books on this in this trilogy. It's the the prose is perfect. The city, it comes alive. It's just a classic Colson Whitehead, and I think it wraps up the trilogy really, really well.
0: I love this book so much. In fact, I'm interviewing him in about 17 minutes.
1: Oh, and, my gosh.
0: For tomorrow's show, and because he's doing an event at UPH in Saratoga, and he'll be talking about the book, and that's very exciting, at the Universal Preservation Hall in Saratoga Springs. And so we're very excited to have him. I thought the he had me at the oh goodness, I'm blanking on the word, the dedication. He had me at the dedication. Jim's now going to check on the dedication, but Jim, promise me you're not going to read the dedication, because you're not allowed to read
1: it. I'm not allowed to read it. Oh, that's very good. Like that too.
0: So, isn't that great? It just sort of gets you right there. It's perfect.
1: Right.
0: Colson Whitehead, the name of the book is Cool Machine, and is the wrap-up of a terrific trilogy. Cheryl.
2: Well, I know I'm going straight back to Bookhouse, opening Cool Machine, and reading the dedication. So I can't wait. I have nothing to show today to the two of you sitting at the table with me, because my next is an audio book. And it also comes with a confession. Somehow I never got around to reading Demon Copperhead.
1: Oh.
2: And see, yeah, booksellers, I think, will understand this when a book sells itself and everybody's talking about it and everybody wants to read it and it's flying off the shelves. And so booksellers sometimes will step back and not read that book, you know, not give themselves that book.
1: Right.
2: Because that book didn't need my help. For sure.
0: See, I felt that way about The Correspondence. I felt that way about Theo the Golden.
2: Uh-huh.
0: Yeah.
2: Good decisions.
0: Okay. Yeah. I did not feel that way about Demon Copperhead because that novel is just kick-ass brilliant.
2: That's exactly what I was going to say. Kick-ass brilliant. You're right. As proven by the fact that it won the Pulitzer Prize, the Women's Prize for Fiction, and I think every best of list for 2022. But now I had to wait till the time was right. For some reason, the time was right, and I downloaded the audio. And I am so glad that I downloaded the audio. I'm sure that reading it was a phenomenal experience, kick-ass experience.
0: Yes.
2: But the audio is perfect. I was prompted in part because a little plug for Perdita, which is Barbara Kingsolver's next novel, which we really think is going to be another Pulitzer Prize winner, and that comes out in October. So
0: right.
2: I thought, okay, you have no excuse now. You have to have Demon Copperhead in your experience. It is narrated by Charlie Thurston. He does Southern Appalachia perfectly. It, of course, is Demon himself narrates the book, as everybody else in the world knows. And Charlie becomes Demon so beautifully. It was as if I had to stop the video to sleep, for example, and then I couldn't wait to be with Demon again the next day. He, of course, is a tragic yet comedic character. Charlie Thurston captures this beautifully. If you're weeding the garden, if you're going on a long trip and you're driving and you need a companion, Charlie Thurston as Demon Copperhead is the man you want. And it is available from Libro FM, which will support your local independent bookstore.
1: Thank you.
0: Good stuff. And yes, I listened to it and read it, and it's really a wonderful, it's still with me after all these years. Great stuff.
1: It's a great upstate novel.
0: It really is. well, I mean, it is. It hits all the points, doesn't it?
1: It does.
0: Demon Copperhead by Barbara Kingsolver, and Perdita comes out in October. The new novel from Barbara Kingsolver, which is always an event. All right, Jim.
1: Okay, I always bring a history, and this history I brought is called Two Ships by David Reynolds, one of my favorite historians. He teaches at CUNY. He's written a lot of things. I remember the first thing I read about him was Walt Whitman, A Cultural History. I thought it was a fantastic take on New York and Whitman and the life of the early Republic in America. He wrote another really great book on, and many books have been written on Lincoln. Abe Lincoln, A Cultural Life. I thought that was fantastic. This book actually takes two ships. It takes the Mayflower, who came to Massachusetts in 1620, and the White Lion, which brought the first enslaved Africans to Jamestown in 1619. So these two ships, of course, in the 17th century, kind of look at, they these two groups of people. The Puritans come out of the English Civil War. The Royalists come out of the English Civil War, and they transport themselves to America. And these two ships kind of show the North and the South. They become identified with the North and the South. And during our turbulent decades before the Civil War, they really become kind of a leaf motif for each side in that. But what happens is after the Civil War, as we kind of go down the pathway of Jim Crow, the metaphor of the ships kind of falls asleep. And the Mayflower becomes a symbol of a national holiday, a Thanksgiving. And it loses its status as a cultural touch point as it did before the Civil War, and becomes kind of an idea for all Americans. When actually, in the same time, what has been going on is that these two ships, enslaved Africans, brought to the South to work in these fields, and the Puritans, who brought their religion, that was dissident from the established religion. These two ideas still exist in our America today. Yeah. And they are intertwined in what we have today in our interpretation of American history right now. And Reynolds is a great narrative historian. And I really like the way that he brings to life not only the facts of the time period, but the ideas of the time period. So, Two Ships by David Reynolds.
0: All right, great stuff. Hmm. Thank you, Jim. Cheryl.
2: Okay, I'm going to move into picture book territory now. The first is Story Rug by Sophie Blackall. And I'll show you two who are sitting here.
0: Aw.
2: I know. Just came out last week.
1: She lives down by Oneonta.
2: You took my next line.
1: Oh,
2: yes.
1: Sorry.
2: It's okay.
1: I'll shut up.
2: As some of us know, Sophie hosts Milkwood, a creative retreat in the Catskills.
1: Yeah.
2: So she is kind of a neighbor. And her earlier works are beloved at this point, Missed Connections for Adults, If I Was a Horse, Farmhouse, and many more. Story Rug is illustrated by Phoebe Wall, charming illustrations. It's a classroom with delightful children, diverse children. It's all very colorful. And in this classroom, they learn to braid. The story itself, the book, braids together the joy of storytelling with the satisfaction of learning a new craft. It tells the story of the fabric that makes up the rug that the kindergarten class eventually gathers on to hear their teacher read stories. And at the back of the book are simple directions inviting readers to braid their own rugs. And I really think this is appropriate for 5 and up. I think the kids can, once you can learn how to braid, if you have that the nimbleness in your fingers, you can braid, you can make a story rug, and I can see this being a summer activity for families.
0: That sounds so cool. Story Rug by Sophie Blackall. All right. Next, Jim.
1: The last book I brought with me is a sophomore effort called The Vivisectors by this young writer, Missouri Williams. And this is a really interesting book. It's a tight story about love, but it's wrapped up in a crumbling university that is kind of being taken over in the near future by vegetation, and that society's starting to crumble a little bit. But at the same time, this woman is the narrator is this secretary to the president of this university. And eventually there's a student that appears that this president takes under his wing and thinks he's a brilliant person, a brilliant student. And then there becomes a heated conflict with a younger professor of discrimination. And both men claim discrimination. And in the narrator, the woman who narrates the story, she actually eventually becomes to befriend Adam, the student. And she kind of really finds out what discrimination means to many different people. And there's a love story wrapped up in this. It's very, very well written. The prose is very tight. And I think this woman is really going to become a really incredible writer. She kind of reminds me of Rachel Kushner. But one thing about her is that she's really been touted by Paul Lynch, one of my favorite Irish writers,
0: oh,
1: Prophet
0: great.
1: Song. And he's really on Missouri, Williams. And I think if you get a chance, this might be something you might not want to read at the beach, but at the same time, it might be something you want to read, when you're laying in the hammock in the backyard.
0: Good stuff. It is, The Vivisectors by Missouri Williams. All right.
2: My last selection is Mouse's Wood by Alice Melvin. This is a departure for me because I am not predisposed to reading stories with rodent protagonists. But I became smitten with Scottish author-illustrator Alice Melvin's hero, Mouse. Now, this is soon to be a series of four. This installment of Mouse's Adventures is a heartwarming celebration of slow living in nature. Mouse's journey from friend to friend maps out the changes in seasons from January through to December. And the author actually spent, I think, a year writing this book. She studied animals and plants native to Scotland. So it's one of those, it's a kind of a cross between a board book and a hardcover picture book. It's bigger than a traditional little board book, but illustrations are just full of details. So it's going to be a fun book to read and find the woodpecker and find the mushrooms and the different kinds of flowers. It's just lovely.
0: It looks beautiful.
2: The pictures include a lot of details of flora and fauna, and pictures of Mouse and friends enjoying the outdoors, including hanging up clothes in the wind. It's really charming. It has tiny little doors, the board book edition, that open to reveal even more stories. So there are stories within stories in the board book. Mouse Goes to the Mountains is the, and this is from the publisher, hotly anticipated fourth installment in Alice Melvin's Mouse Adventures, and that will come out soon.
0: Excellent. The name of the book, and we can't wait, is Mouse's Wood by Alice Melvin, and a terrific collection of books from our two booksellers this morning. Anything you would like to add? Any events? Anything coming up? Anything that we should be aware of?
1: Well, we've had a very, very busy summer. We have thousands of people from all across the country, from Maui to Maine, coming to Cooperstown All-Star Village and Dreams Park, the baseball camps, and it's just wonderful meeting these people from all over the world that are coming into the store and discovering books and go, I have this bookstore in my community, but this is really nice to be able to find this here. So it's been a wonderful summer in that regards, and our welcome mat is still well open for all those people.
0: Very nice.
2: Yeah. We're looking forward to the New York State Writers announcing their fall schedule soon.
0: Oh.
2: You might know exactly when that is, but I know it's coming up.
0: It's a good one. It's a really good one. Yeah. That'll be very exciting, and all kinds of events happening over the fall, and a great job by that team, as they are always want to do. So my thanks to this wonderful team as well. You can go to the websites for these bookstores, greentoadbookstore.com. Jim Havener, thank you very much for being with us. Always
1: thank
0: a pleasure
1: you.
0: To have you here. Also, bhny.com to find out about what's going on at Market Block Books in Troy and the Bookhouse in Albany. Cheryl McKeon, thank you very much.
2: Thank you. It was delightful as always.
0: Always a pleasure. 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

Coming up on WAMC's Midday Magazine, shoppers are flocking to farmers markets amid the cyclospora outbreak. More from Southern Adirondack Bureau Chief Aaron Shella-Levine. The city of Albany has had its credit rating downgraded. Capital Region Bureau Chief Grant Ashley will explain what that means for city operations. And thousands in the Adirondacks took part in the annual Lake Placid Ironman race. More from the New York Public News Network's Emily Russell. 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

0: BBC News with Govinda Gill. Health officials in Gaza say at least 12 people have been killed by Israeli strikes in the enclave on Tuesday. In one instance, six members of the same family were killed. Israel said it was targeting a Hamas militant without providing evidence. Yolande Nell is in Jerusalem.
1: Video footage shows the family's apartment on fire overnight in the west of Gaza City. The brother of Firas al-Masri told the BBC that he'd been burnt to death along with his wife Salsabil and their three daughters and son. The six were buried together. The UN's Human Rights Office has condemned the intensification of Israeli military attacks in Gaza. In the week before the latest strike, it said that at least 57 Palestinians, including six children, were killed. The Israeli army has recently announced a series of attacks targeting members of Palestinian armed groups who it says were involved in the deadly 7th of October assault on Israel and the mass hostage taking which ignited the Gaza war.
0: Kuwait's deputy foreign minister has summoned the Iranian ambassador to protest after Iran targeted a Kuwaiti tanker transiting the Strait of Hormuz. Earlier, Iran also hit several Kuwaiti power generation and water desalination plants across the region. With the war with the United States continuing, President Trump claimed that Iran desperately wanted to meet. A court in India has sentenced 44 Somali nationals to life in prison for hijacking vessels in the Gulf of Aden 2 years ago. Richard Kagoe reports from Nairobi.
2: Handing down the sentences, the judge said the men had committed serious crimes, including using hostages as human shields, threatening to kill them and demanding ransom. The court rejected their plea for leniency after they said they were poor, uneducated and with families to support back home. Prosecutors argued they had committed terrorist acts by opening fire on Indian warships and deserved the harshest punishment. The men were arrested by the Indian Navy in two separate operations in March 2024 after hijacking a multi-flag bulk carrier and an Iranian fishing vessel off Somalia's Red Sea coast on the Gulf of Aden.
0: India's main opposition leader, Rahul Gandhi, has called for the Prime Minister, Narendra Modi, to resign over a police crackdown on student protests in Delhi. Mr. Gandhi and other opposition MPs have held a protest outside Mr. Modi's official residence. Around 180 people were injured in a march on Monday. Sharanya is a 16-year-old student in Delhi, and she explained why she was taking part.
3: I basically have been always supporting this protest. This is a call for reform in the education system of India. And that affects me, the brothers and sisters of my country. And it is high time we call for change because our futures depend on this. The future of our country depends on this.
0: You're listening to the latest world news from the BBC. President Trump has been meeting the Lebanese President Joseph Aoun in Washington to discuss the implementation of a framework agreement to end the Israeli conflict with the Lebanese militant group Hezbollah. Under the U.S.-brokered plan, the Lebanese army has begun deploying forces to a village in the south of the country. Canada's Prime Minister Mark Carney says he's spoken to President Trump and they've agreed to intensify negotiations as a trade row heats up. On Monday, Mr. Trump signed executive orders imposing 50% tariffs on a range of Canadian goods from cement to hockey sticks. The European Commission has cancelled a €2 million grant to the Venice Biennale over Russia's presence at the world's biggest contemporary art show. Sasha Schlichter has the details.
4: Participation in the Biennale is the sort of soft power Moscow craves, aimed at normalizing its war of aggression. Only the other week, the IOC decided to welcome Russian teams back into the Olympic fold. Explaining today's Biennale decision, a commission spokesman said cultural events funded by European taxpayers should safeguard democratic values and foster diversity and freedom of expression. Values, he said, not represented in today's Russia. Before the current show opened, the international jury resigned in protest at Russia's participation, with Ukraine likening it to inviting a serial killer to a dinner with your friends.
0: More than 9,000 people have signed an online petition in support of a Turkish governor who was dismissed after pictures of him in cycling tights spread across social media. The governor of Ardahan province, Mehmet Fatih Çakçıklı, was removed by a presidential decree on Friday. A reason wasn't given, but his sports attire had prompted a heated debate in parliament where there was a call for him to be dismissed. BBC News.
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6: 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And from Thomas Cole National Historic Site, Catskill, the historic home and studios of the founder of the Hudson River School, open now with new visitor center, gift shop, and coffee bar. Tickets at thomascole.org. Good afternoon. It's 7 minutes after 12 o'clock. This is Midday Magazine on WAMC. I'm Lucas Willard. In the headlines, after President Donald Trump announced on Monday that he would seek new 50% tariffs on Canadian goods, Vermont U.S. Senator Peter Welch says the move is an extreme escalation of the Republicans' trade war with Canada. The Democrat says the attacks by the White House on Vermont's closest trade partner have caused undeniable harm to the state's economy, and that he plans to question U.S. Trade Representative Jamison Greer when he testifies before the Senate Finance Committee on Wednesday. Trump on Monday announced he would impose the new tariffs in 30 days in response to discriminatory trading practices by Canada. It came after the president initially threatened tariffs over smoke from ongoing Canadian wildfires. A passenger bus rolled over the New York State Thruway in the Hudson Valley this morning. State police said authorities were on scene between southbound exits 18 and 17. Officials say approximately 23 passengers were on the bus, but no life-threatening injuries were reported. As of 11 o'clock this morning, police said 17 non-injured individuals were being transported to a nearby reunification center. Injured passengers were brought to hospitals for evaluation. Both the left southbound lane and left northbound lanes were blocked. An investigation is ongoing. Police did not immediately disclose the cause of the crash. A Greenfield, Massachusetts man has been sentenced on charges including manslaughter after pleading guilty to killing a man and leaving the body in his apartment for weeks. Danielle Herberger Brown will serve 18 to 20 years in state prison after reaching a plea agreement with the Northwestern District Attorney's Office. Authorities say Christopher Hairston died after he was involved in a physical altercation with Herberger Brown in February 2024. Hairston's body wasn't discovered until late April of that year when a neighbor called to report a foul odor. After the discovery, Herberger Brown was arrested at Albany International Airport. A popular haunted attraction in Rensselaer County says it will rebuild after a devastating fire on Monday. Fire companies and emergency responders from across the county worked to extinguish the blaze at the Field of Horrors in Troy. In a social media post, the company said while the fire damaged the haunted house, quote, it hasn't taken away the passion behind it. Field of Horrors says it will work to welcome visitors back for haunt season. No one was injured in the fire. A quick look at the forecast. Showers likely, a chance of thunderstorms this afternoon. Highs today in the upper 70s. Mostly cloudy tonight with a chance of thunderstorms this evening. Chance of showers after midnight. Humid with overnight lows in the mid-60s. Mostly sunny tomorrow with a chance of showers during the morning hours. Humid with highs in the upper 70s. 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

0: It's 10 minutes after 12 o'clock. New Yorkers are doing their best to stay healthy as America faces what the New York Times says is the nation's largest cyclospora outbreak ever. As WAMC's Southern Adirondack Bureau Chief Aaron Shello Levine reports, state officials are optimistic they'll be able to control the outbreak.
1: The latest data from the Centers for Disease Control and Prevention shows around 7,000 suspected cases of cyclosporiasis across 34 states. The primary symptom, explosive diarrhea, can appear 1 to 2 weeks after the parasite cyclospora begins infecting the small intestine, and symptoms can linger for up to a month. At Saratoga Springs Farmers Market, there are plenty of health-conscious folks trying to avoid exposed fruits and vegetables. Fiona Farrell is among them.
2: I have guests coming tomorrow who I promised Caesar salad. So it was first and foremost in my mind. And one of the things I bought was 2 heads of romaine lettuce.
1: The Food and Drug Administration's attempt to track the source of the cyclospora outbreak have, thus far, come up short after a sample of Taylor Farms shredded lettuce resulted in a false positive.
3: I just love buying produce that still has a little dirt on it.
1: Will Casey is back in the United States after a multi-year trip through Europe. He got used to farmers markets while abroad. He's not all that surprised by the outbreak.
3: Lack of quality vegetables, cutting corners. You know, farmers, they got it rough, and they have to make a little money. And, a lot of stuff we're getting is not the best product. It don't last long.
1: As foodborne illnesses drive customers away from the grocery stores and name brands, Owlwood Farms' Mark Bascom is ready to jump at the chance to sell local produce.
4: Yeah, people are concerned. I think people are understanding that more large-scale agriculture with a lot of middlemen, it has its issues, and buying direct-to-consumer is, definitely a safer way. You know, knowing your farmer, knowing where your food comes from. So I think people are getting the message to come out and buy local, which I think, it is a good thing in this. I hate that it's a fear-based thing, but at the same time, the food safety things are real and,
1: So far, the outbreak is suspected to be impacting Michigan, Ohio, West Virginia, and Kentucky. Cyclosporiasis isn't rare in New York, says State Health Commissioner Dr. Jim McDonald.
5: It's not new in New York State, It's a seasonal parasite. Last year, for example, we had about 700 cases of cyclosporiasis in New York State. And the year before that, we had about 500. So far this year, between May 1st and right now, we have 517 cases. So it's something we're being very vigilant about.
1: McDonald says the so-called season for the parasite-borne illness in New York typically runs from May through August.
5: One of

0: and a lot worse. So it's really important to have a diagnosis before you get an antibiotic for this.
1: McDonald says New York health officials are working to track any potential outbreaks in the state. He adds, because cyclosporiasis isn't spread from human to human, prevention can be fairly simple.
0: You know, right now, the best way to avoid it is wash your fruits and vegetables really good for at least 20 seconds. You know, and what's good to do, too, is take a kitchen scrub brush and scrub your fruits and vegetables. You know, I think another thing that's important is if you cook your fruits and vegetables, then you really do eliminate the risk.
1: Reporting for the Southern Adirondack Bureau on the campus of Skidmore College, I'm Aaron Shalhoub-Levine for WAMC News.
2: This is Midday Magazine on WAMC. I'm Lucas Willard. Financial woes for cities in New York's capital region are mounting. WAMC's Grant Ashley joins us now to tell us more. Hi, Grant.
3: Hi, Lucas.
2: Grant, can you first give me a picture of what's happening in the city of Albany?
3: So Albany's credit rating was downgraded by S&P Global Ratings from an A+ to an A, so that's still a good rating, but not quite as good. And the outlook for the city moving forward is negative. S&P noted that the city has taken some corrective measures. They, of course, got $40 million in state funding to, you know, plug some holes in the budget. But the city depleted its general fund balance at the end of the year, and so it has limited means to respond to a financial emergency. And S&P noted that the credit rating could be lowered further if things don't improve.
2: And what's happening in the city of Schenectady?
3: Yeah, so S&P reaffirmed Schenectady's A+ rating, but the city is on thin ice. They have a negative outlook, and S&P wrote that there's a 1 in 3 chance that they downgrade that rating, quote, potentially by multiple notches. If the city fully spends its total reserve position without a plan to improve things. And, you know, I will also note Schenectady and Albany aren't alone in New York State. Buffalo got its credit rating downgraded this year, too.
2: What does it actually mean when a city does have its credit rating downgraded? What are the effects on sort of day-to-day operations?
3: So it's like if your personal credit score is lowered, too, right? It becomes more expensive to borrow money. And then that means when you do borrow money, you're paying more for it, right? So taxpayer money, you know, might be spent a little less efficiently than it would have if these cities had higher credit ratings. I spoke to Albany Chief City Auditor Sam Fine, and he also said that, you know, some of the issues that are causing Albany's credit rating to go down, you know, are creating other financial issues for the city as well.
4: I mean, we're determined to improve our financial situation, not just for the credit rating, but because it's important that we have reserves for, you know, a rainy day fund for when things go bad. And it's important that we have them, that we have a fiscally sound budget, a balanced budget.
2: So, Grant, as you mentioned a little earlier, Albany got a lot of money in the most recent state budget to help with some of its financial problems. But could you give me a little more context about some of the trends, what's actually been happening, and how that's dragged down the city's finances?
3: Right. So Albany had some revenue shortfalls last year, and they ended the year with $0 in their unrestricted fund balance, right? So basically, you know, $0 in their checking account. Mayor Dorsey Appleers and Fine, when I spoke to him, have blamed their, predecessors in the mayor's office. Appleers has also touted some measures to reduce spending, right? She hired a former deputy state comptroller. They've cut some spending. They put in a, you know, hiring freeze earlier in the year. And Appleers used to be a city auditor. She said back in March that she wasn't aware of the city's financial condition until she became mayor this January.
5: I would say, as someone who served as the city auditor, having access to all of the information that I did have, this is not something that a city auditor, given the responsibilities per the city code, that I would have seen.
3: Yeah, and then I'll just say for Schenectady, you know, they had some contentious budget discussions last fall, and tensions are still high in the city government there, so that could play into this year's budget cycle coming up.
2: And so, Grant, your reporting has also pointed to a recent report from the city's Office of Audit and Control, and that is in relation to how the city spends its money on employee health care. So what happened there?
3: Basically, the city sent out a $2.25 million overpayment related to employment health care. The Office of Audit and Control identified

0: identified that before it went out. You know, they would have gotten that money back in a couple months, but Fine told me that that could have affected the city's liquidity in the short term.
1: There was talks earlier this year about whether or not the city would have to borrow money in order to pay our bills. You know, we're always concerned about cash flow, especially during these difficult fiscal times. So it's really important that we don't send $2.25 million out the door to a private health insurance company.
0: And then the audit office also identified another $226,000 in unnecessary costs. So that's like duplicate payments, the municipal equivalent of the Netflix account you forgot you had and haven't used for 6 months.
2: Yep.
0: And that's probably money that the city wouldn't have gotten back if it made it past the auditor's office and the treasurer.
2: And that's WAMC's Capital Region Bureau Chief Grant Ashley reporting. Grant, thanks so much.
0: Thank you.
3: With smoke and rain threatening, the skies cleared for Sunday's Lake Placid Ironman, a race that draws thousands of people from around the country and around the world. As the New York Public News Network's Emily Russell reports, the grueling race that features a 1 mile swim, a 100 mile bike ride, and a full marathon provides a big boost to the local economy.
4: The Lake Placid Ironman starts on the shores of Mirror Lake. A little after sunrise on Sunday, thousands of athletes in wetsuits and swimming caps started gathering by the beach. By 6:15 a.m., the race was underway.
5: And they're off.
6: Finally, the gun goes off, and they're into the water and into the work. And you know,
4: this is from the official Ironman live stream on YouTube. For nearly 10 hours on Sunday, cameras from drones and on motorcycles followed the top athletes throughout the course. After the 1 mile swim, the athletes transitioned to their road bikes for two loops throughout the high peaks. The 100 mile course took riders from Lake Placid down into Keene and up through Ausable Forks and Jay. They then rode west to Wilmington and back to Lake Placid to do it all over again.
5: It's such a beautiful course here, such a beautiful part of the world. And Lake Placid showing off today what could have been a really rough go of it between wildfires and rain and temperatures and wind has certainly.
4: In the days leading up to Ironman, smoke from Canadian wildfires had made its way into the Adirondacks. But on Sunday, the winds died down and the skies cleared up. Ironman is a huge annual event for the village of Lake Placid. It brings in roughly $16 million to the local economy. That's according to the Regional Office of Sustainable Tourism. This year's race was the 27th annual event for the region.
6: It's been going since 1999, and this one is firming up to be another absolute classic.
4: On the men's side, a Belgian athlete took the lead early on in the race. For much of the biking portion and the entire marathon, Martin Van Riel led the group of nearly 60 pro athletes in the men's division before running across the finish line.
6: Martin Van Riel wins in Lake Placid and lays down a marker for the pro series.
4: Last year, an American man had set a new course record in Lake Placid. Van Riel smashed that record on Sunday.
6: 7:41.57, a new record by 8 minutes and change. And Martin Van Riel, well, he's the real deal, like you said. Incredible.
4: Last year's champion finished in second place, followed by another American man in third. On the women's side, the battle for first was between Marta Sanchez from Spain and Canadian Paula Finley. Finley had never raced a full Ironman before, but had won 14 shorter triathlons during her pro career. She pulled away during the marathon to clinch a win at her Ironman debut.
6: Paula Finley finally makes the step up to full distance racing, punches her ticket to Kona, and wins in a tick over 8:47.
4: Sanchez crossed the finish line just a few minutes after her, and an American woman took home third. Beyond the nearly 90 professional athletes who raced on Sunday, thousands more competed in the Ironman, from teenagers to men and women in their 70s. In the Adirondacks, I'm Emily Russell for the New York Public News Network.
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7: Good afternoon. Skies have been mostly cloudy so far today across interior New York and New England, with showers and thunderstorms more persistent from the Hudson River Valley and points east into New England. The rest of the region has been generally dry, although a warm front will lift through during the afternoon and temperatures will surge into the upper 70s and lower 80s. Humidity levels will rise as well out ahead of the next system's cold front and seasonably strong jet stream energy that is now pivoting through the Great Lakes. These two features will combine to produce additional scattered showers and thunderstorms through the afternoon and into the evening. Some of the storms could be on the stronger side with heavy downpours leading to localized flash flooding, frequent lightning, and some storms could even produce some powerful wind gusts. We'll watch this activity diminish later tonight and overnight as we dry out, temperatures will drop back into the 60s. The upper level portion of this disturbance will move through during the day on Wednesday with some instability. So skies, while starting out partly sunny, will become mostly cloudy with a chance of a few passing showers and perhaps a thunderstorm, especially over the higher terrain during the afternoon. Highs on Wednesday will be in the upper 70s. This will set us up for a great stretch of weather starting on Thursday. High pressure will build in and dominate the weather picture, and with mostly sunny skies, Thursday afternoon will be in the middle to upper 70s. More sunshine in the lower 80s on Friday, and mostly sunny skies carrying into Saturday with highs in the mid 80s. By the end of the weekend, with a mix of sun and clouds, middle to upper 80s for daytime highs. For those traveling across the Northeast today, New York City, mostly cloudy and breezy with showers and thunderstorms in the lower 80s. Increasing clouds in Boston with a late day shower or storm in the lower 80s. And in Buffalo, mostly cloudy and breezy with scattered showers and thunderstorms and highs in the upper 70s. Here are my latest regional forecasts for the Northern Adirondacks and Central and Northern Vermont. Also, the Champlain Valley and Lake George area. Mostly cloudy and breezy with scattered showers and thunderstorms today and highs in the mid to upper 70s. More showers and storms tonight in the mid 60s. For the Connecticut Valley and mid and lower Hudson Valley, also for the remainder of interior southern New England, mostly cloudy and breezy with showers and thunderstorms today and highs near 80. More showers and storms tonight in the mid 60s. For the Northern Catskills and Mohawk Valley, west of Amsterdam. Also for the Southern Adirondacks. Mostly cloudy and breezy with showers and thunderstorms today and highs near 80. More showers and storms tonight in the lower 60s. For the Southern Catskills, Taconics, and Southern Berkshires. Also for the Litchfield Hills. Mostly cloudy and breezy with showers and thunderstorms today and highs in the mid-70s. More showers and storms tonight in the mid-60s. For the Greater Capital District, including Albany, Schenectady, and Troy. Also for the Saratoga area, east into southern Vermont and the Berkshires, north of I-90. Mostly cloudy and breezy with showers and thunderstorms today and highs near 80. More showers and storms tonight in the mid-60s. Region-wide for tomorrow, partly sunny and breezy with a few showers and perhaps a rumble of thunder, upper 70s. Mostly sunny, middle and upper 70s Thursday. Mostly sunny Friday and Saturday in the lower to mid 80s. A mix of sun and clouds, mid 80s on Sunday, and the chance of a shower or storm on Monday. For WAMC, I'm News Channel 13 meteorologist Paul Cayano.
3: Taking a look around the region, at last report, it's 73 degrees in Kingston, New York, 73 degrees in Glens Falls, 70 in Great Barrington, Massachusetts, and 70 degrees in Albany. 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
3: 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Good afternoon. It's 12:30. 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We now join David Lombardo in the Capitol Press Room.
9: I'm David Lombardo, and you're listening to WCNY's The Capitol Press Room. We're going to bring you an excerpt of our insider political podcast, Dispatches from Planet Albany, where we explored whether protests move the needle at the Capitol, including what type of mobilization can be effective and if it can sway Governor Kathy Hochul. We spoke with Rebecca Garrard, co-executive director of Citizen Action of New York, a liberal advocacy group. Well, for starters, at Citizen Action, how do you approach protests, particularly at the Capitol? Do you have a general policy, or is it a case-by-case sort of issue?
10: I think it's both, but our general policy is that we believe bringing people to the Capitol is a huge part of how decision-makers realize there's a will among New Yorkers and their constituency. We do not participate in civil disobedience, but that's really separate from mobilizing people to make their voices heard.
9: Has that always been the case, or was there a time where Rebecca Garrard and Citizen Action would be lining up to get arrested?
10: I can say that's been the case since I was executive director.
9: Okay.
10: And I won't speak to, you know, the policies before. Why? It's because we are being extremely careful in this time that we live in to make sure that our organizational resources are not supporting things that could be deemed as promoting illegal activity, which are IRS requirements for nonprofit status.
9: If that wasn't a concern, would you see there being a benefit to things like we see at the Capitol, like blocking the governor's entrance or blocking entrance to the Capitol? Do you see merit in that if you didn't have to worry about your tax benefits?
10: I think civil disobedience, I don't know how anybody would argue that civil disobedience doesn't have an enormous role in changing not just policy, but cultural norms, expectations. I mean, the history of our country and civil disobedience is how women's rights were won, civil rights were won, and we could go on and on and on. I can say that as Rebecca, who previous to working at Citizen Action, has been arrested more times than I can count for civil disobedience. Do I think those had value? I do. I don't know that every protest carries the same power. Mm-hmm. I think, you know, you have to look at it through the lens of how are you disrupting the structures that you're attempting to. But in general, do I think civil disobedience moves things? 100%.
9: Well, now I'm interested, though, in your past experience getting arrested. What was your booking procedure like? And have you always just been issued tickets, or did you spend any significant time behind bars?
10: I mean, it's a mix. Some of the civil disobediences were being arrested in the Capitol, mm-hmm. where you go to a fairly sheltered room.
9: Sure.
10: But I've also been taken to South Street, Albany Police Station, and been handcuffed at the ankle and wrist to the bench and been in a jail cell. So it runs the gamut.
9: Do you ever wear a microphone to ensure that the video cameras that were shooting you were getting the best quality footage and sound, like we saw with Raj Goyal, the aspirational controller candidate when he was up here?
10: I cannot say that I participated through the lens of self-promotion of my activity. The intent was always to disrupt.
9: Well, you talk about the effectiveness of something like civil disobedience and the idea of being present in the Capitol and making politicians aware that their constituencies care about an issue. And I've always been struck by this idea that if I am doing a protest at the Capitol and a lawmaker walks by, how do I have any idea that you're a voter in my district or that you're one of my constituencies? Isn't that stuff more powerful if you're doing it at my district office?
10: I think it's a combination, right? So if we look at the mobilizations that we have in Albany, often we embed in the day's agenda visits with people's representatives who are from their district.
9: Okay.
10: Even if it's a drop by or if it's scheduled or if it's pulling off the floor, I do think you're right. It's important to make sure that lawmakers know that people from their district have taken the time to get on a bus and gather en masse. And it's not just a group of people from one specific area.
9: Like New York City.
10: Like, and even in New York City, right? Not a monolith,
9: sure.
10: Right? It has to be their voters.
9: So if someone's just showing up here then with a big busload of people and then parking themselves somewhere in the Capitol without doing what you just described as making sure that members know who's here and why, then that might dilute the effectiveness, it sounds like?
10: I mean, I think it depends on the magnitude, right?
9: Right.
10: I mean, I think back to 2019 when tenants took over the Capitol. I'm not sure, right? I don't think that day included individual lobby visits, but it's hard to deny, especially I think if you're in leadership positions, that when you have that magnitude of people basically filling the Capitol, there's a will that's being expressed through that I'm not sure a lobby visit or, you know, a pulling off the floor is necessary to get your point across.
9: And what about the inherent skepticism that lawmakers might have about who these people are that are coming up? And I think it was probably clear from the way I said New York City earlier that I share that skepticism sometimes, being like, how do these people have time in the middle of the day to come up here? Unless, you know, they're maybe not the George Soros paid protesters, but somewhere in the middle. So what do you think about that skepticism people might have about who's actually doing this protesting?
10: I think it's a false narrative, okay. Right? So again, when I think back to the protest prior to when I worked here, I took unpaid days to come and get on a bus because it was that important to me to be part in getting a message across, in disrupting the systems we were trying to disrupt.
9: But you are a professional activist then.
10: At the time, I was a speech pathologist.
9: Oh, okay, gotcha.
10: I was not a professional. So, you know, I think painting a broad brush on who people are and if their agendas are financially motivated and questioning people's like moral imperative that they show up with is usually unfair.
9: And what type of activity do you think is meaningful, or does it not matter as long as you have a big show of force? Because we see different things. We see some people banging on signs. We see people dropping banners. It can range the gamut.
10: Yeah, I think it's both, right? So I think if you have 1,000, 2,000 people that come, the unions do this well, right? They bring their members in. It may not be a protest, there's people, let's face it, they march through the streets, they rent out, you know, the MVP center.
9: That's a show of force.
10: That is a show of force that's really not about if they're banging signs or what their chant is. It is clear that, right, there's a will being expressed that is powerful. And if you don't have those larger numbers, I still think there's ways to shape the narrative and get a message. I don't think that always happens, right? If you have a small group of people who, you know, are standing with signs, I'm not demeaning it. I think everybody should do everything they can to express. But I think there are ways to disrupt things that are happening that don't always require, right, the kind of numbers we're talking about from housing in 2019 or how the labor unions show up. And sometimes if you can't get that many people together for the reasons you kind of said before, right, it's hard for people to take a day off of work, childcare, you name it. What you're doing can make a difference.
9: And in that vein, I remember with the Child Victims Act, there was at one point where proponents of it, I think, or maybe it was the Reproductive Health Act. It was one of the two. They dressed up in the, I'm going to guess it was Reproductive Health Act based on what I'm about to say. They dressed up as handmaids from The Handmaid's Tale outside the Senate Republican Conference. And it wasn't like they had 1,000 people, but 10, 20, 30 people standing there with a candle just heads down was an effective visual.
10: It's powerful.
9: Yes.
10: It's powerful, and it really hammers the message home. You know, I think in general, and I could speak with my citizen action hat on now, right? Like, we do want to try to do things that send a clear message and cause elected officials to pay attention when we're going, mm-hmm. instead of maybe leaning on some of the more standard practices that had been utilized before.
9: When does this end up having a negative backlash to it, though? And is that something that you feel is a real line that you have to worry about walking?
10: I think protest is important, and it would be really hard for me to describe a kind of protest that feels inappropriate or crosses a line.
9: I'm saying crossing a line in the sense that the people who you're looking to persuade will either become more entrenched in their opposition, or maybe they're on the fence and they're going to say, those were a bunch of annoying people, I'm now against them.
10: So I was literally, you took the words out of my mouth. So I was literally going to say, when we're planning actions, we do look at it through the lens of, this is a tactic. And tactics are meant to move people towards your desired outcome. And so you do have to think about, is the tactic going to do that, or is it going to do what you just described, which is create a situation where they're less likely to support. And even worse, if it's somebody who wasn't supportive, are you going to create sympathy for that person from people who maybe were on your side or were on the fence?
9: And we've seen that here in Albany with outgoing Assemblymember Stacey Pfeffer Amato making a big deal about leaving a bill because protesters felt like she wasn't pushing a bill hard enough. But I think about somebody like the governor as well, who has made a point of saying, if you try to push me, I'm going to become more entrenched in my position.
10: Wild political messaging, but please go on.
9: Well, so how do you approach something like that if you are trying to move the governor? Does that mean protest is just not going to be effective with her, and we should take her at her word? Or do you think there is a form of protest that could still be effective with this governor?
10: I think with somebody like our governor, in many, many situations, there is no way to move her without moving the people around her who have some possibility of informing to her decision making. I think she has very independent decision making, is my assessment. But I think that's a case where you don't risk moving backwards. You're starting at a pretty unattainable position to begin with. And so the risk of moving her backwards feels small, but the potential to shape a narrative and send a message to people who might be supporting her position far outweighs the idea that somehow she might be more entrenched in something she feels pretty already entrenched in.
9: And that was an excerpt of our Dispatches from Planet Albany conversation with Rebecca Garrard, co-executive director of the liberal advocacy group Citizen Action of New York. For the entire conversation, check out Dispatches from Planet Albany wherever you get podcasts or at capitalpressroom.org. 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
3: 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At 2 on WAMC's live afternoon call-in talk show, Vox Pop, Josh Landy's in for Ray Graff. Guest Laura Brown joins us to discuss therapeutic massage and pain relief. That's Vox Pop at 2 o'clock today on WAMC. We now return to David Lombardo in the Capitol Press Room.
9: I'm David Lombardo, and this is WCNY's The Capitol Press Room. During the 2026 legislative session in Albany, state lawmakers unanimously signed off on a bill directing state environmental officials to come up with recommendations on reducing the risk of vessel strikes with marine mammals off the coast of New York. For more on this issue, we're joined remotely by Adrian Esposito, executive director of the Citizens Campaign for the Environment. Welcome back to the show, Adrian.
11: Thanks again for having me back.
9: Well, the memorandum accompanying this legislation says there is a growing frequency of whale fatalities along New York's coastlines and points to vessel strikes as a leading cause of death or injury. So how serious are the risks to marine mammals right now? And has this problem gotten worse in recent years?
11: The problem has gotten worse in recent years, and that's one of the impetus for the bill. The issue is actually good news, bad news. The good news is we have more whales right now in New York waters, particularly in what's called the New York Bight, which is the triangular water body between New Jersey and New York State. We have more whales because we have more food. You know, in the words of a whale specialist, a marine mammal scientist, whales are like people. They follow the buffet. So we have more food here, more whales, and actually more dolphins. So with that, however, their residence time is longer, which means they're staying here for longer periods of time. So the incidence of them getting hit with boats is also increased, which unfortunately statistically makes sense. But how do we avoid that? And that's why the legislation is really significant and comes into play. People don't know that when you see a whale, you're supposed to say, stay 300 feet away. Unfortunately, and I've seen this, I've been out in a boat a lot, people see a whale, which is not that uncommon anymore if you live on the South Shore of Long Island, and they think they're going to get the great Instagram moment, right? They're going to, so they go up to the whale, they're trying to take pictures, but people need to know you cannot pet the whale. You should not be running up to the whale. You need, by law, to leave a 300-foot buffer between you and the whale. When a whale submerges back again, they can really travel great distances and swim. You don't know where it's going to come up again. If it's feeding in that area, it will come up again in that area. So putting your boat there not only puts the whale in harm's way, it puts you in harm's way. We just had an incident 2 weeks ago. Humpback whale breached, landed right on top of a fireboat. The boat was destroyed. Everyone got out okay. We think the whale was okay. But the boat was critically damaged. So these are giant creatures. When they breach and they land, you don't want your boat there. So this bill is simple. And you know it's a good bill when you have Democrats and Republicans lining up to support the bill. It simply requires some whale education in the boating course that now is required by New York State. So people know, stay away from the whale. Don't fly up to the whale. If you unexpectedly find that you're fishing and a whale is surfacing close to you, cut the engine. You don't want the propeller cutting the whale. And it goes over some practical things you can do when you spot a whale.
9: Well, you mentioned that 300-foot buffer zone, and I'm curious whether there are other rules and regulations that are already in place that are designed to protect marine mammals, but maybe aren't necessarily being followed, either because people aren't aware of them or because they're choosing to ignore them.
11: Yeah, I think honestly, David, I think most people just aren't aware. I honestly think most people are not aware of the whale regulations. It's kind of a new thing over the last, I would say, 10 years or 8 years, we've been seeing more of them. So I think a lot of it is just ignorance. It's not intentional. And when you take an educational boating course, and now there's a 15 to 20 minute modular on whales, that will help people and their response to a sighting and also to be more careful. Mm-hmm. We have lots of species of whales, by the way, off of the South Shore here. Lots of humpback whales, but we also see a lot of fin whales. I was out last year on a whale watching tour, so a giant fin and its calf. We see a lot of minke whales, which are the smallest species of whales. And, you know, we do have whales that wash up dead. We reached a real high note about 5 years ago. It's really dropped off now, I have to say. According to marine mammal scientists, the minkes are experiencing some kind of weird inflammation of the brain, like an encephalitis, and they don't know what's causing that. With humpbacks, it's mostly whale strikes. It's also entanglement from commercial fishing gear.
9: Yeah.
11: There's been lots of, unfortunately, sad stories of the whale gets entangled. It doesn't kill them right away, but it drags them down. It exhausts them because they can't feed properly and surface properly with such, you know, kind of entanglement on them. And then the third thing I just want to mention is they're still finding in these necropsies, which is like a whale autopsy, lots of plastic pollution in the stomach. So whether it's bottles or bags or whatever it is, you know, when a whale breaches to feed and its mouth is open, it's looking for the krill and other species, but that plastic gets mixed in there. So the plastic pollution fills the body, but it doesn't provide any nutrients, causing whales to be malnourished. So there's a number of reasons for these whale deaths. We could do a lot about all of them, but the education bill is really to change public behavior and make sure we know how to protect the whale and not inadvertently endanger the whale and ourselves when we're out there in a boat.
9: Well, yeah, this legislation, as you pointed out, directs the DEC to issue recommendations that would be incorporated into educational materials when someone is taking a boating safety course or when they're registering a boat in certain downstate communities. Do you think there needs to be a increased penalty as well for those people who maybe aren't following the best practices, or do you think education alone will have a positive, meaningful impact?
11: I do think education will have a positive, meaningful impact. However, we're big proponents at Citizens Campaign to do education, but also incentivizing. Mm. So for people who, you know, take the boating course, you know you're supposed to stay 300 feet away. But then you see a whale and you think, okay, no one will notice. I need to get a photo, and you zoom, you know, your boat over there. Well, there should be a penalty for that. These whales are threatened and endangered species. We actually have blue whales and the right whale, as it's called, off of our shores as well. These are very threatened and endangered species, and we really need for people to allow these majestic, we know they're majestic creatures. We know they're beautiful. We know people just love them, but we're loving them to death. And so we have to make sure we give them the room they need to feed and to nurse their young. And we have a lot of calves now in the water, actually right now. And we need for people to be understanding and sensitive to what the whales need.
9: Are there enough regulators, though, to police those bad actors? And for listeners, you made quite a face just there.
11: No, there aren't. I mean, let's face it, you know, how many regulators are there going to be out there watching boater activity for whales? We don't know where they're going to pop up. We don't know when they're going to pop up. You know, we do see more of them. You know, look, I was on the beach the other day, and from the shore, you know, we saw pods and pods of dolphins just ambling by and swimming by. I've seen lots of whales breach while I'm on the shore, not just in the ocean. So I don't think it's feasible to really expect, whether it's DEC or the Coast Guard, to be out there monitoring all the time, because we have so many whales now. We need people to be responsible. We need people to take responsibility for protecting what it is we love. If you love the whale, stay away from the whale. Let's let it live, breed, and go about its business, so it can come back again next year and the year after that.
9: Well, we've been speaking with Adrienne Esposito. She's the executive director of the Citizens Campaign for the Environment. Adrienne, thank you so much for making the time. Really appreciate it.
11: And thank you for the show. And I hope that it does educate some folks. We know you love the whale, but let's please stay away from them when we're in the boat, so that they can be safe and we can be safe. Thank you.
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13: During midday trading, the Dow Jones Industrial Average is up 333 points to 52,173. The Standard & Poor's 500 index is up 57 points to 7,500. And the NASDAQ composite is up 329 points to 25,842. The breadth of the market is positive, with four advancers for every three declining issues. The yield on the 10-year Treasury bond is up 4.62%. Some of the most active stocks on the big board include Western Digital Corp, up 62 points at $549.33. SanDisk, up 158 points at $1,548.42. And Tesla, up 12.5 points at $381.92. In the overseas markets last night, London FTSE 100 closed 0.3% higher. In Hong Kong, the Hang Seng fell 0.4%. From Morgan Stanley Wealth Management in New York, this is Emily Rollins Graham, financial advisor, reporting for WAMC.
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14: I'm Forest Ranger Aubrey Grillo.
15: And I'm Forest Ranger Cameron Sweeney with the New York State Department of Environmental Conservation.
14: Each year, New York State Forest Rangers respond to hundreds of search and rescue incidents. While we're always ready to help, the best rescue is the one that never has to happen because hikers prepared before they left home. When packing your backpack, prepare for more than just your planned hike. The New York State Department of Environmental Conservation recommends carrying the 10 hiking essentials.
15: Bring a map and compass and know how to use them. While cell phones can be helpful, don't rely on them. Battery life is limited and cell service is often unreliable in the backcountry. I remember one summer when a man in his 20s headed out on a solo hike. He relied entirely on his phone for navigation and a flashlight. He didn't know how to use a map or compass and assumed every trail would eventually loop back to where he started. After several hours and hiking over three mountain peaks, he realized he was completely lost. He called 911, but shortly afterward, his phone battery died. Forest Rangers spent hours hiking in the backcountry to locate him and bring him out safely. That rescue could have been avoided with a little preparation and a backup navigation plan. Start by choosing a hike that matches your experience and fitness level. Just because a trail is popular doesn't mean it's the right choice for everyone. If you're new to hiking, begin with shorter, easier trails and build your skills over time. And remember, being in good physical shape doesn't automatically prepare you for New York's most challenging mountain trails. Before leaving home, always check the weather forecast. Weather can change quickly, and if conditions don't look favorable, don't be afraid to change your plans. The mountain will still be there another day.
14: Wear sturdy hiking boots or trail shoes with good traction. Trails are often rocky, muddy, wet, and uneven. We've dealt with countless injuries due to improper footwear, so please leave your flip-flops at home. Carry a headlamp or flashlight along with a basic first aid kit to handle minor injuries. Eat a good meal before your hike and bring plenty of snacks to keep your energy up. Carry extra food and water in case your hike takes longer than planned. Last June, Forest Rangers rescued a young woman hiking during a stretch of extreme heat. Temperatures were in the upper 90s with high humidity. She had eaten only a single protein bar that morning and carried just a small water bottle. By the time Rangers reached her, she was severely dehydrated, barely able to walk, and a thunderstorm was moving in. Rangers provided food and water before carrying her off the mountain in a litter so she could receive medical attention. A little more food, water, and planning could have prevented that emergency.
15: Before you head out, tell someone exactly where you're going, which trail you'll be hiking, and when you expect to return. If your plans change, let them know. That simple step can greatly reduce the time it takes rescuers to find you if an emergency occurs. Finally, know when it's time to turn around. If the weather is getting worse, you're running out of daylight, or you're becoming tired, don't push on just to reach the summit. Getting there is only half the trip. You still have to make it back safely.
14: Forest Rangers are here when you need us, but help in the backcountry may be hours away. 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With a little planning and the right equipment, you can safely enjoy everything New York's forests and mountains have to offer this summer. 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
3: 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Today's program was produced by Andrew Waite. Thanks to Bailey on the board, and a thank you to everybody on the WAMC News team. I'm Lucas Willard. 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
1: 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The time is 2 o'clock. Welcome to Vox Pop for this Tuesday, July 21st. 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Therapeutic massage, Laura Brown, and your calls coming up right after the news here on Vox Pop, right on WAMC. Don't be a stranger. Give us a ring. We have callers ready to go. All right, the news.
2: Live from NPR News, I'm Lakshmi Singh. This afternoon, Defense Secretary Pete Hegseth will go before members of Congress who are considering a defense budget request. The White House is seeking more than $87 billion. This in the wake of more U.S. military losses since Friday in Jordan and in northern Iraq, where there was a drone attack at a U.S. base. NPR's Quil Lawrence has more on the U.S. war with Iran.
3: I spoke with three former U.S. military officials about this new and rapidly evolving reality of drone warfare. One of them was General Joseph Votel, who formerly led CENTCOM. He said the U.S. had built up power in the region by building these bases.
4: Our strength for the last several decades has been our forward deployment and our positioning across the Gulf. Now we are seeing that that same advantage has turned into a little bit of a disadvantage.
3: In Iraq and Afghanistan, the enemy had no real range or air power. But now in the age of drone warfare, Iran doesn't even really need an air force because its drones can travel 1,000 miles and hit U.S. bases all over the region.
2: NPR's Quil Lawrence. The bulk of the White House's nearly $90 billion request would be used in the war, but the remainder would be allocated for farm aid, relief from the Ebola outbreak in Central Africa, as well as restoration and construction projects in the Washington, D.C. area. In a move that threatens to deepen an energy crisis stemming from the conflict in the Strait of Hormuz, Yemen's Iranian-backed Houthi rebels are threatening a blockade on a key maritime route in the Red Sea. NPR's Emily Fang reports the Houthis are targeting Saudi Arabia.
5: In a video statement, the Houthis called Saudi Arabia criminals and said the blockade of Bab al-Mandab was retaliation. Saudi Arabia intervened in a Yemeni civil war against the Houthis, and this month the Houthis accused the kingdom of bombing a major airport in Yemen, though Saudi Arabia has never acknowledged the attack. Saudi Arabia uses the Bab al-Mandab to its west to export oil now that another key waterway, the Strait of Hormuz, to its east, is off limits. Bab al-Mandab is one of the key waterways connecting Europe to Asia. From one end, the strait leads to the Suez Canal and the Mediterranean, and to the south, ultimately to the Indian Ocean. Emily Fang, NPR News.
2: The FDA says Taylor Farms is still a focus of its probe into the cyclospora outbreak. More from NPR's Yuki Noguchi.
6: Cyclospora parasites are hard to test for and trace. The tested sample might not reflect the entire crop, for example. Plus, Rutgers microbiologist Donald Schaffner says there are often unrelated cases that crop up every summer.
7: Just because you're sick with cyclospora right now doesn't mean that you're part of this cluster of cases that have an epicenter in Michigan and Ohio. Sometimes we can figure out what's causing it, and sometimes we can't.
2: Yuka Noguchi with that story. It's NPR.
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10: This is WAMC News. I'm Sajina Shrestha. A 43-year-old Army veteran detained by the FBI on Monday for lighting a fire in front of 26 Federal Plaza in Manhattan has ties to the Hudson Valley. Andrew John Arabica is listed as residing in an apartment at Poughkeepsie and graduated from SUNY New Paltz in the late 2000s. Hudson Valley correspondent Hank Gross reports.
11: The suspect served in the U.S. Army from 2001 to 2004, reaching the rank of specialist. He then served in the New York Army National Guard from 2004 to 2005. His social media account indicates he worked for Hudson River Community Health, which is now part of Sun River Health. According to the Department of Home Security, Arabica was arrested after he used firearms and gasoline to start a fire in front of 26 Federal Plaza at about 8:30 Monday morning. FBI New York Assistant Director James Barnicle said Arabica was armed with two axes, a machete, three knives, firearms, and other destructive devices. The incident is being investigated as a possible act of terrorism by the New York FBI Joint Terrorism Task Force. For WAMC in the Hudson Valley, I'm Hank Gross.
10: The city of Troy is taking legislative steps towards redeveloping One Monument Square. Mayor Carmela Mantello has asked the city council to consider legislation that would authorize the city to approve lending parcels of land to the Troy Local Development Corporation. According to the mayor's office, the transfer would allow the corporation to create a non-binding letter of intent that will outline a framework for the project. The square has seen multiple failed development attempts in recent years, but the downtown site recently received more than $50 million in investment. It is set to be redeveloped into housing, retail, and a public waterfront space. The council is set to consider the legislation Thursday. Westchester County lawmakers have unanimously passed legislation banning the sale of vape products and e-cigarettes that resemble everyday items like school supplies, smartphone cases, toys, and drink containers. The bill was initially introduced by County Executive Ken Jenkins. It aims to curb the sale of nicotine products that are used by young people to smoke while hiding it from parents and teachers. County Legislator Jewel Williams-Johnson, who chairs the legislature's health committee, says the legislation helps protect young people.
12: There is nothing harmless about a product designed to deceive a parent, evade a teacher, and attract a young person. These products do not merely conceal a vaping device, they conceal the very real possibility of nicotine addiction.
10: Civil penalties will include fines ranging between $300 and $1,500 for a first violation and up to $2,500 for repeat offenses. On Wall Street, at last check, the Dow Jones is up 412 points at 52,251. The S&P is up 67 points to 7,510. And the NASDAQ is up 354 points to 25,866. In the forecast today, highs in the upper 70s. Mostly cloudy tonight. Showers with a chance of thunderstorms in the evening. Then a chance of showers after midnight. Mostly sunny tomorrow. It's 78 and rainy in Mount Kisco, New York, 72 and rainy in North Adams, Massachusetts, 71 and windy in Montpelier, Vermont, and a rainy 76 in Albany, New York. 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
1: 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Laura Brown, welcome back to Vox Pop.
13: Well, thanks for having me back. It's a lot of fun to be here. I appreciate it.
1: It's great to have you here. Everyone in public radio has like a stitch in their neck or something. So,
13: okay, then I'll stay late.
1: Please do.
13: Okay.
1: So, Laura, I mean, tell us a little bit about your work with Capital Region Therapeutic Massage. What does that cover? Like, what kind of things are you addressing in people's lives?
13: Well, I actually rebranded to Laura Brown PT now. So that's Capital Region Therapeutic Massage. I'll answer if you call me that. But I rebranded. And my job, as I see it, is to help people understand what kind of pain they may be dealing with and choose an appropriate conservative treatment, not simply to just throw a massage at any painful body part like they're all the same. So we have three different modalities that I do, and sometimes I'll use one of them. Sometimes I might combine two of them, and sometimes I'm not the answer at all. So people really just need to be heard. They need to be listened to. I might listen to their story and end up saying, you know what, I think you need to see this kind of professional and nudge them down that road. So, you know, if they stay with me, great. If they don't, it's unfortunate because I never really find out how it worked out. But that's the way we work. We've got to push them in the right direction.
1: So you're something of like a pain detective.
13: A little bit. Yeah, I try.
1: That's so interesting. You talked about like this conservative options and the idea of not like carpet bombing the problem, but maybe more like sniping the problem. Walk me through how you sort of like narrow down things from like, oh, I have a back pain. Like, how do you bring that microscope in on what it could be at the core of it?
13: Well, people usually have a lot of questions, so they can schedule a free discovery call with me, and then I have dedicated time on my schedule. It's a lot better than, you know, playing phone tag back and forth, because they're on my schedule. That's what I'm doing. So I will talk to them on the phone and sort of hear them describe their problem and how their problem is impacting their life. And then I listen for certain things and I start forming an idea about what might help them, because scrambler therapy primarily addresses certain types of pain, neuropathic pain or nerve related pain. Massage will address muscular tension, restricted movement and stress. And the MLS laser is more for selected painful or irritated tissues. So, we'll just sort of start detectiving then. And when they come in, a lot of times we might start with an hour massage, just because that then allows me to not only hear their story more in more detail, but I can get my hands on them. I can do the full body in an hour, and then I can start to assess from the palpation where the problems are in the tissues, where they're tight, where they're hypotonic maybe, and then we can go from there. But if I hear things like shooting pain or pins and needles pain or stiffness, then all these are clues for me to sort of start detectiving which road we want to go down.
1: That's so cool to me, because so often I'll have like a pain in my back, and to me it's like this, it's my back. It's this sort of like, you know, one monolithic quality in my mind. But like you with your hands and your knowledge, like you can get in there and really suss out exactly what is going on.
13: Yes. Yeah.
1: That's amazing. It's just like speaking a language that, like, you know, it's weird that we don't know our own muscles better, because we use them frequently. Is that right?
13: We use our muscles all the time, every day, whether you are sitting in a rocking chair or you're a triathlete. That's why I wish, if I had a magic wand, I would change the world and to stop thinking that massage is some kind of a luxury. Okay, it's not a luxury. It's muscle therapy, and it's part of a healthy lifestyle. And everybody in the world that has muscles could use a massage. So no matter what you're doing.
1: To be honest, I'm more on the rocking chair side of the spectrum than the triathlete side of the spectrum.
13: Well, you and me both.
1: Okay, all right. Well, yeah, so another question I have is that kind of what you just hit on, like people often consider, it's kind of funny, there's like a media image, I suppose, over the years of like the massage as being

0: I start to see a metamorphosis from this kind of, well, I don't know how much hope I have, but I'm going to try this because I know at least in the moment it will feel good. Into, you know, and after a period of time, you see that person change. There's a change in their affect. There's a change in the brightness of their eyes, their voice quality. They're happy. They're surprised how good they feel. And you know, they stay. You can't get rid of them because they're so happy. They want to keep going and keep going. And it's a great place to be at because I'll tell you what, I enjoy trying at least to do my best to solve problems or issues with the work I do. But the real fun is when people just come in for a massage because they want to keep everything okay. And they want to keep everything working and moving forward. And it's just it's a nice place to be at, you know, where you don't have to solve anything, but you're just giving them this great massage because it's a really fun thing to have.
1: Like changing the oil, right? Just making sure, like, just basic function is so important.
0: Yeah. It's wonderful. You know, we can massage the muscle, you know, when you do that, the lymph fluid gets circulated better. You're just cleaning yourself out. It's motion is lotion, so we'll stretch, and every time you move the joints, you're lubricating those joints, and it's just a really nice way to introduce more pain-free range of motion to people so that they can resume physical activity or resume the activities in life that were important to them that maybe they've been holding back on. So
1: it strikes me that it must be emotional sometimes to see somebody like go from being so constricted from pain to like achieving that release. I mean, like, is it emotional for you to see people go through that journey?
0: It's emotional, but it's super, super gratifying is probably the word I would use more than emotional. It's very gratifying, and it's a privilege when I get to be a part of that for them. I'm a small part. I'm not, you know, they're doing other things. I'm giving them homework to do. They're seeing other professionals, but I'm a part of that, and it's a really exciting privilege. I really feel blessed to be that part. Play that part in someone's life.
1: And we're blessed to have you on Vox Pop, which, again, to call in with your questions about therapeutic massage, maybe there's an acre of pain you're carrying with you that Laura could answer some questions about. You can call 1-800-348-2551. Once again, that number is 1-800-348-2551, or email us at voxpop@wamc.org. So, Laura, I want to turn to, like, misconceptions about pain. I mean, I'm sure you encounter a lot of people who have ideas about what pain is and how to handle it. What's, like, a classic thing you hear from people who are like, oh, I have this pain and I've been doing X or Y about it that maybe doesn't really, you know, square up to the science?
0: Well, a really exciting trend right now, I'm seeing it a lot more in the things that I read, is pain doesn't necessarily equal tissue damage. And that's something that I've really been getting into as soon as I started using scrambler therapy, because it's used on chronic pain. And so when people tell me I have a pain, I must have damaged something and I need to stop moving. That's a huge myth. And I really, you know, I think one of the worst things people do is stop moving. Unless you've got a fracture or something like that, or an MD has told you to lay off, then probably not moving is the last thing you want to do.
1: What if I'm very, very sleepy?
0: Very sleepy.
1: Yeah. Then I don't want to move.
0: Okay. Well, then you can have a nap. But after that, you got to get up.
1: Okay. Tell you what, we're going to take a short break for some underwriting here on WAMC. We'll be back with more Vox Pop in just a moment. Stay tuned. And once again, 1-800-348-2551. 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

0: Hello, once again, welcome back to Vox Pop, your live afternoon call-in talk show here on WAMC. I'm Josh Landes. Today we have with us, if you've been listening to the show so far, the great, the one, the only, Laura Brown. LauraBrownPT.com. Do I have that right?
1: Yes, LauraBrownPT.com. Thank you.
0: Excellent. Yes. I don't want to boast about the amount of research I did, but I did go to your website. And it's a lovely website.
1: Thank you.
0: Yeah. So we're getting some calls coming in, so let's let that percolate for a minute. Shortly, while we have an option here, so scrambler therapy, you're talking about this, you know, other approach to dealing with pain in a neural pathway directed to chronic pain. I mean, chronic pain remains one of this great sort of like unexplored problems in our society, where so many people have chronic pain. There's like, you know, it often gets, I think, shunted off to the side and not given the time it's due. Yeah. It seems very exciting that there's a place like this where you can really address some of that.
1: I can address some of that. Pain is complicated and it's multifaceted and layered, and there's so much to it, and there's so much mind-body connection to it as well. So scrambler therapy is a good answer. It's not the only answer, but it is a tool in the toolbox, and it's really exciting because any pain longer than 3 to 6 months, we start considering chronic pain, and it's for chronic neuropathic pain. So, you know, there's no new injury. There's no new tissue damage, but the nerve itself can continue sending a pain alarm even when there's no new injury occurring. So then we have this really bad loop just playing over and over and over again. So scrambler therapy is a non-invasive treatment for that type of pain. So I'll place electrodes on healthy skin around the pain, not directly on the pain. And then the treatment attempts to provide the nervous system with non-pain information. So it attempts to change the information traveling through that pathway. So that's less about turning down the volume of the pain and more about changing the message, which is really exciting because that's how we get longer lasting pain. Everybody in the world asks me, is it like TENS? Because if you've had pain and you've had physical therapy, you're probably a little familiar with a TENS unit. And there are electrodes on the skin and there is electric stim. But the algorithms and the wavelengths are all different. So TENS is more of a block waveform. And all that means is that you accommodate to it. And it doesn't really change the message. It sort of distracts you from what's going on. And you take it off because you've turned the intensity all the way up because you've accommodated to it. And then you take it off and the pain's still there. What Scrambler tries to do is change the message so your brain is not registering pain. And after a series of treatments, it's a series of treatments that we hope to get that to be the predominant signal that the brain is recognizing.
0: So we have sort of a classic pain situation with our first caller today, Barbara in Kingston. Barbara is calling in with a leg broken in two. Okay. So in the control room, I will say I need a little bit of help in here with the call screening technology. We'll get that going again over here. We have someone calling in with sort of like a very straightforward injury here. Let's try this one more time. Barbara from Kingston. Barbara, welcome to Vox Pop.
2: Thank you.
0: So, Barbara, as I understand it, you broke your leg in two places. You're still limping. You still have pain. What's your question for Laura about this journey you're on?
2: What I would like to know is if she thinks massage therapy will help.
1: I definitely think massage therapy can help. I think it can help not only the muscles in your legs, but if you're limping, that suggests to me that, it says straight up that your gait is altered, the way you walk is altered. So I want to start looking above the chain of your leg. I want to look at your hip. I want to look at your pelvic girdle. And because I'm thinking you're probably compensating now for that pain and limping. So, I would actually want to do the hip girdle, the legs. I would probably want to include your low back in that. And I would start thinking possibly about the laser if you have a specific pointed pain.
0: Excellent. Barbara, any follow-ups
2: to that? The thing is, there's a plate right underneath my knee because it was broken. The two bones underneath the knee were broken, and I had, of course, it was surgically repaired, but I was hoping by now, because it happened at the end of November, that I would be sort of back to normal, but I'm not.
0: Well, Barbara, thank you for your call. Let's hear what Laura has to say about that.
1: Okay. Yeah, I think I'm still thinking laser because it accelerates the process of the cells, their metabolism, their healing properties. And fortunately, things like metal in joints are not contraindicated. That's not a problem. It doesn't rule out the laser. So I think that can help accelerate some of the healing process.
0: Excellent. Well, Laura, thank you for that. Mm-hmm. Now, of course, people calling in, they're calling 1-800-348-2551 to learn about therapeutic massage and other pain relief techniques from Laura Brown. We have a call here from Terry, who's experiencing hip pain. Terry, you're live on Vox Pop. How are you today?
3: I'm pretty good. I've got a question about, I've been going to therapy, physical therapy. I was diagnosed with arthritis in the hip, and the joint is closing up a bit. And the therapy I've been going through for a number of months, it's kind of helped, but not as much as I was hoping. And my therapist yesterday mentioned massage therapy. And when I was in Florida in February, I went to a therapist who was a myofascial release guy.
1: Yep.
3: And he helped me immensely. So I'm curious as to what you think about the situation.
1: Myofascial release is a special massage technique, and I think it's great because it's going to get to structures a little bit deeper, a little bit. Your fascia is covering everything. So it's covering your muscles, it's covering your nerves, it's covering your joint. And the closing down part that you said I thought was interesting, and I can see why the myofascial work helped. I definitely think that is a good thing. And if you got relief from it, you should keep doing it. And I would also, again, arthritic joints are something that the MLS laser is very, very good at helping. And a lot of PT clinics have one in the area. A lot of them have it. So your therapist might have it. There might be one near you, and it could just be a nice adjunct to add on to your treatment.
3: Okay, and the laser treatment, what was the first part of that?
1: The MLS laser? MLS.
3: Oh, MLS laser?
1: Yes.
0: This might be a good time, Laura, to actually get in-depth more about the lasers and what that process is like. Terry, thank you so much for your call today. We really appreciate
3: it. Oh, thank you.
0: Good luck out there, sir.
3: Thank you.
0: So yeah, let's talk about that process. I think people hear laser and it's sort of like,
1: Star Wars.
0: Star Wars. Am I being transported to some sort of like spaceship? But no, like
1: not the Death Star.
0: Yeah. Well, okay, that's very comforting. So, therapeutic expert Laura Brown assures us that laser therapy for that kind of pain not going to take us near Darth Vader. Very relaxing.
1: Yeah.
0: Tell us about what it's like to actually go through with the laser process.
1: It's very easy. It's very easy. It's usually pretty short duration treatments, so you can be in and out. It fits everyone's schedule. We usually do start out with 3 times a week and winnow it down as you progress, depending on how you're reacting to it. And it's very easy. You won't feel anything. You don't even feel the heat from it. So very, very easy. The only thing is you don't want a cold pack after a treatment. It's a vasodilator, so we want that to happen. We don't want you to go ahead and cold pack and then constrict those vessels. But
0: so if I understand you, basically, like it brings like the capillaries, like the blood comes up to the surface because it's hot.
1: Yeah.
0: And then
1: yeah.
0: Immediately putting cold on that could have a negative impact.
1: It would. You wouldn't do that because you'd almost negate your treatment. Then
0: wow.
1: Why would you want to do that? You wouldn't want to do that. So it's a dual wavelength. There's two wavelengths of light entering, and one of them is specifically for the cell metabolism and the pain and recovery aspect, and the other one is an anti-inflammatory wavelength. So they get in there, they work synergistically together, and it's what I wish would happen is people that are considering joint replacement surgery or scheduled for joint replacement surgery, if they would have it before and then after their joint replacement. That's some of my colleagues have had a lot of success with that, and then their PT rehab goes much easier if they have laser. Usually, when knee replacements, there's a tremendous amount of swelling sometimes afterwards, and the sooner you get rid of that, the sooner you're getting your mobility back, because if your knee is the size of a balloon, it's the PT's job to get you to try to bend your knee, and they can't. There's there's fluid there. It's like you can't bend it anymore. There's fluid in the way. So it takes care of that and assists in the inflammation. And so rehab becomes a lot easier.
0: That's so cool. I mean, again, I think people have often a very sort of like binary approach is like pain, there's painkillers. Your pain, there's surgery. You know, speaking, I'm interested, you were talking about like how this is such an alternative to a lot of, you know, conventional thought about pain. You know, coming out of this era in America where for such a long time people were just, you know, shellacked with painkillers to deal with problems, have you seen like a big change in the practice over the last, you know, decades or so as you think about people, you know, no longer taking a medication and actually seeking different approaches to pain?
1: Yeah, I've seen, and there's a time and a place for the medication too, but I've seen a lot of people just so anti-medication that they're not on anything. They'd rather deal with the pain, and they're looking for these alternative approaches to it that are more conservative and drug-free. So that's all I have. I have non-invasive drug-free options.
0: Well, that sounds good to me. I'm going to be real with you. All right, we have a caller. It's Martha with another hip question. Martha, welcome to Vox Pop. Thank you so much for calling in. You're here with Laura Brown. What is your question?
4: Yes. My nephew, who's about 65, had a terrible accident when he was a teenager carrying a bag of sand down West Mountain and crashed. And he had extensive plates put in. He had a long rod put in his thigh. And recently, he was told he needed to get a hip replacement. And so he thought he would be back to work in 2 or 3 days, but the doctor was horrified when he opened him up. Apparently it was a terrible mess because he'd never had the rod removed. Apparently he should have had the rod removed in a year or two. And it was just such a total mess. They spent 5 hours, putting in a new hip and a long rod that comes just short of the knee.
1: Wow.
4: And so that was in January, and he's still having a lot of trouble. He's now up to using a cane, but he has to go in. There's a tremendous amount of scar tissue because I guess there wasn't – they had to remove a lot of muscle. I don't know. But they're using cupping on to loosen the scar tissue. And I was wondering, are there any other techniques that they could use?
1: His issue is mainly one of pain. Is that fair to say?
4: Well, it's that he's not getting the muscle back very fast.
1: Yeah, that's a tough one. Muscle coming back is a physical therapy treatment plan. No modality or hands-on treatment like massage can add muscle, unfortunately. That's a really good question, and these modalities don't cure any underlying pathologies, but in order for him to gain muscle, that's time in and a tincture of time and putting the work in. Unfortunately, I'm sorry. I wish I could say something better, but
4: I caught a bit of what you said earlier about a laser would accelerate healing.
1: Yeah, there's tissue healing properties when the tissues are irritated, and there's anti-inflammatory properties. So that could help with some of the pain that he might be having.
0: Well,
1: as far as adding muscular muscle cells and muscular strength, no.
0: Yeah. Well, Martha,
4: and what would get rid of the scar tissue faster?
0: You know, I think we're moving a little bit out of Laura's wheelhouse here, but Martha, good luck to your nephew. We really appreciate your call. I want to turn now to an email we got, Laura. Dennis Ryan emailed, and another sort of cycling accident thing here. Dennis said he was in a cycling accident. His personal diagnosis, which is, I'm imagining as a professional,
1: okay,
0: always good to get,
1: okay,
0: was a separated shoulder because that happened to me years ago, and this seems similar. My primary care thinks rotator cuff, and I have an MRI scheduled. In the meantime, is it best to go with complete rest? Gentle motion stretching to maintain range of motion? I put my hand on a mantle and gently bend down to my knees, raising my hand above my shoulder without exertion. Or should I start trying to exercise it if only by lifting my arm as far as I can repeatedly? What do you think, Laura?
1: Ooh, it's so hard to, you know, radio diagnose and treat people. But if there is a pain-free range of motion, I would say that is fine. But I would not push any range of motion past the point of pain. I would defer to your doctor. I would even say you can be in PT now. You don't have, you know, have your MRI, get an official diagnosis, but you don't have to wait to start physical therapy. Have somebody evaluate you properly and give you a home exercise program. But my blanket answer, and I will defer to your physician on this, is any range of motion that is pain-free is okay, because you don't want it, that joint, to start freezing up because you haven't moved it.
0: You know, Laura, being in the room with you, I can feel the healing begin. I love it. Once again, it's Vox Pop. Call 1-800-348-2551. Once again, that's 1-800-348-2551. We have the one and only Laura Brown. Therapeutic massage is her game. Scrambler therapy is her game. MLS laser is her game as well. She's got a lot of cool expertises. People are taking advantage of this, Laura. Another email came in, and this one I like. Kyle is a big runner, and frequently he will roll a lacrosse ball under his feet with decent pressure. It's amazing how much loosening up the feet muscles has an impact for muscles up the chain. Can you talk more about how muscles are connected to one another and how by working one muscle, you can positively impact other ones?
1: Sure. I'm glad he's doing that. What a bright guy, because he's not only doing that, but he's doing it at the feet, which is your foundation, right? So everything up the chain gets affected. So if your feet are tight, you've got changes in your arches. People, I don't know, they might tend to think of, I've got a foot and I've got an ankle, like it's one big bone. It's not. There's a lot of little articulations in there and a lot of muscles. And our feet are meant to be flexible and mobile, and that's how we adapt to different surfaces. So by keeping his feet loose, he's also helping the knees, he's helping the hips, he's helping the low back spine. So and he's doing it at the body's foundation, the feet. So I think that's great.
0: Something is afoot, Laura. Can we cut that, Riley? Can you dump that? Thanks. Okay, we have another call coming in. We've got Bill. Bill, you have foot and ankle pain for a long time, and you're struggling with relief. What is your question with the great Laura Brown today?
5: Well, I'm wondering if their therapy is effective in the foot and ankle region. I've had problems for a long time. I have collapsed arches, ruptured tendons, I've been told, synovial tissue damage, and I've also tested positive for Lyme in the past. And I believe I probably waited too long. I got the antibiotic treatment for the Lyme, but I think I had it probably for over a year. I know I've heard that that can affect joints, and I just don't seem to be able to get any relief. And some days are so much worse than others, but even during the course of a day, it can be different. I also wonder if gout might be an issue, but I know it's a lot of things to throw out there, but...
1: Yeah, and some of those answers have to be done with testing and your family physician, and they have to test for those things. I would have no idea if you had gout, but I would look at lengthening the tissues of your feet, massaging them, seeing how mobile the joints of the foot are, and I would think of you as a candidate for laser.
5: Yeah,
1: because you're feet need to be mobile, and most of what I see are people with feet that are like a giant block, and that will.
5: Well, you know, I notice I'm 73 now. I'm really hesitant to like step off a curb. I go very carefully, you
1: Your
5: know.
1: Your balance might be affected, right?
5: Go down sideways. Well, it's getting that way,
1: yeah.
5: And you know, it's kind of a running joke I have with people. I tell them if I saw $1,000 or $1,000,000 in a paper bag floating down a creek and there was a rocky bank, creek bank to get to it, I don't know if I could get the money. You know,
1: if we don't have range of motion in our feet and ankles, then it starts to affect our balance, and then we're up leveling the problems. So I would definitely, I wouldn't hate if you got more imaging of your feet, because if you have ruptured tendons, that's something that might change the approach a bit. So if they are ruptured, or if they're ruptured but they healed, I don't know. So Imaging would be good because those things would be good to know. They might change the treatment a little bit. But if you, I think massage and laser, and I would try to really look at how much range of motion you have in your foot and ankle.
0: All right. So we're going to take a quick underwriting break here on Vox Pop. We have Laura Brown in the studio talking about therapeutic massage, pain relief in a non-invasive way, and so much more. We've gotten so many great calls and emails. You can email us at voxpop@wamc.org. The number, 1-800-348-2551. Just checking with my eyes that I read the right number. All right. We'll be right back.
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0: Welcome back to Vox Pop. I'm Josh Landes. I'm here today with the very popular Laura Brown, who's a master of therapeutic massage, of scrambler therapy, of MLS laser therapy, answering your questions about considered, careful, non-invasive ways to relieve pain. We have a call coming in from Valerie. Valerie has a scrambler therapy question. Valerie, welcome to Vox Pop. You're on with me, Josh, and, of course, Laura Brown. What is your question?
7: Hi, thank you, Laura. Yes, I have genetic condition Ehlers-Danlos syndrome, and I've had chronic coccydynia pain for 15 years. However, that got much worse when I had bilateral hip replacements 5 years ago. And so now I have chronic tailbone pain that I can't sit for more than 10, 20 minutes at a time without pretty much bad discomfort, and I have chronic bilateral hip pain, unexplained, really, unless it's just from EDS.
1: It sounds maybe like you have some post-surgical pain.
7: Well, almost 6 years later, and I have tried spinal cord stimulation trial and shockwave therapy and, lots and lots of things over the last many years.
1: Yeah. Oh, I'm sorry to hear that.
7: All the traditional stuff.
1: Yeah.
7: So I wondered if your scramble therapy might be something that you think could help.
1: It's a neuropathic pain device, straight up. So, and it does sound like you have some post-surgical pain, possibly, and that is neuropathic in nature. So it could be, and the really bright point in scrambler therapy is that it is a treatment that we'll also know in a session because it will change your pain that quickly. It should take the pain down dramatically in the first session. So if it does, we're in business. It's working. If it makes a change, then it's a viable treatment, but it's not something you have to do 10 times just to find out if it's going to help you. Like some treatments, like the laser is one of them as well. You have to do a series of laser, and it is a cumulative treatment. But with scrambler therapy, we can find out in the first session if it's going to work.
0: Amazing. Valerie, thank you for your call.
7: Yeah, appreciate it.
0: All right. We're moving next to a little place called Vermont. Ever heard of it?
1: I love Vermont.
0: That makes two of us. Okay. Mark is calling in, and he has gout. Mark, welcome to the show.
8: Yeah, I just want to give some information. I had gout so bad, and I'm 76. I had to change my diet and get into probiotics. but it took me several years to get this figured out. I'm also on allopurinol, but you know, what I found was it's inflammation, you know, what we eat and purines in your diet and uric acid. I had gout so bad 6 years ago, it hit 1 foot, went to the next one. It took me 6 weeks to get it down. It's genetic. My dad had it. But now I'm all good, and I've totally switched to plant-based diet, and I Google everything that has uric acid in it. I can eat salmon, but so many things I can't, and I'm so sensitive to this that if I eat sugar, I will get a small flare-up, even though I'm on allopurinol. So sure. I have to watch everything I do, but I'm doing wonderful right now.
1: Good.
8: But it's, you know, it's probiotics, and I eat a lot of organic yogurt every day and all plants, and I Google everything that's good for inflammation.
0: Well, Mark, I'm going to jump in here and say, one, yogurt is delicious. But two, let's give Laura a chance to reflect on some of that. What are you hearing in this, Laura? Any thoughts or observations about, you know, different ways to approach gout?
1: I love that anybody switching to a plant-based diet is near and dear to my heart. I cannot say enough about a plant-based diet. I am a hardcore vegan, and I've never felt better in my life. And so I'm glad to do that. That is a great way to attack inflammation. And gout, none of these things cure anything. They're pain treatments, straight up pain treatments. So, I think that paying attention to what you eat, sugar's the new white devil. So that's great that you're avoiding that. And I just think that you're doing some really good things.
0: Wonderful. Hey, Mark, we really appreciate your call. Thank you so much. And now we visit the Bay State. Yes, I'm biased. My favorite state the Commonwealth, rather, in the country, Massachusetts. We have Shelley on the line with a laser therapy question. Shelley from Chester, welcome to Vox Pop. What is your question for Laura Brown?
9: I'm from Cheshire, not from Chester.
0: Cheshire's, yesterday I was on the Ash Wilticook in Cheshire. Cheshire is heaven on earth. I believe that.
9: Yeah, okay. I've had neuropathy for the past couple of years, and I have massage every week. I go to acupuncture. I've been just having a couple of acupuncture appointments, but I'm wondering whether or not the laser treatment would help with neuropathy.
1: Yes, ma'am.
9: Because neuropathy has affected me with cramps in the calves and in the thighs, wakes me up in the middle of the night, etc. So I would like to hear a little more. What do you think I should do for a treatment?
1: There is a laser protocol for neuropathy. It absolutely can help. Usually with neuropathy, my first go-to is the scrambler therapy, just because it's a faster way to get, it's the bullet train to no pain, but MLS laser therapy is definitely beneficial for neuropathy. There is a protocol, and being in Massachusetts, you probably have someone close to you that has an MLS laser therapy machine.
9: Great. Oh, wonderful. Oh, okay. Great. That's really good to hear.
1: Yeah.
9: I have a third place to go to see if I can get some help. I appreciate it.
0: Hey, Shelley, thank you so much for calling in. Just a reminder, Shelley called in. It's not that complicated, folks. You pick up the phone, 1-800-348-2551. Once again, 1-800-348-2551. We are on with Laura Brown, massage therapist, scrambler at large, a laser practitioner. All very cool. Scrambling and lasers, I think it's very cool to have that on your CV. You know what I mean? They're exciting words.
1: Thank you.
0: Yeah, they're dynamic. Okay, here's a question from Kim in Saratoga Springs. Hi, Laura. I had a very bad case of Lyme disease 2 years ago, and since recovering, I have intermittent intercostal rib pain as well as muscular thigh pain. I have read online that these symptoms are not uncommon after having Lyme disease. My question is what you would recommend to deal with the pain when it does flare up. I've consulted my provider and have not been offered any suggestions. Laura, what do you think about that? Intercostal rib pain and muscular thigh pain intermittently.
1: One of the video testimonials on my website is from a young gentleman that had costochondritis, not from Lyme disease, or it could have been from Lyme disease actually, but he had very successful treatment with laser therapy. Also, I am fortunate to be in a practice where there are other professionals in the same building. So there's a rheumatologist where I work who is phenomenal. And if you need some follow-up as far as what to do medically speaking for your Lyme's disease, I would recommend her very highly.
0: And of course, people can direct questions to you directly, laurabrownpt.com.
1: Yes.
0: And it's what, info@laurabrownpt.com?
1: It's info@calmaremassage.com.
0: There we go. One more time. Spell Calmare for people.
1: Info@C as in Charlie, A-L-M as in Mary, A-R-E, Calmare, just like it sounds, calmaremassage.com.
0: Excellent. We have more and more questions pouring in. This comes from Susan. Susan has nerve pain after a lobectomy. It appears to have followed the surgery. The doctor suggested this might be nerve pain. CAT scans are clear. I had a fall down 2 or 3 steps not long after the surgery. Would massage be helpful? Laura, what are your thoughts on that?
1: Massage might be helpful, but again, my go-to for nerve pain is scrambler therapy to get rid of that pain. Massage would help you with muscle tension. It would help you with mobility. It would be temporary pain relief. If you want the pain gone, I would recommend scrambler therapy for nerve pain.
0: Okay, this is a good one. I think it hits on a sort of a topical thing right now. So George has two questions. One is, I'm 8 weeks post-op from Achilles tendon surgery and was wondering if massage therapy would help with swelling and stiffness. So we'll start with that. Any thoughts on that?
1: Yes, massage can help with swelling and stiffness. Again, if the speedier way to go about it is to combine massage therapy with laser therapy. But yes, we can do inflammation. I call it the retrograde proximal distal proximal technique, which probably meant nothing to anybody except for me right now. Any massage therapist listening knew what I was talking about. But that is great for inflammation. We get it elevated, and we do a towards the heart sort of closer to your heart than the swelling. Then we go further away, and then we go back to close again, and that works wonders on swelling. And of course, the range of motion, we can work on that, but it's really going to improve after the swelling goes down too.
0: George's second question: what are your thoughts on red light therapy?
1: Oh, red light therapy! I knew somebody's going to ask that. Red light is such an enormous category. It means there's so many devices of so many different kinds and different powers, and it's such an enormous category. But they vary significantly in wavelength, power, dosage, and treatment area and the intended use. So a consumer device and a clinical laser should not be assumed to deliver an equivalent treatment. So if you have a red light therapy and you like it, that's great. If you have Achilles tendon surgery, you can use it, but it's not a clinical grade laser, most likely, if you have it at home.
0: Yeah, is it? What's it like to sort of watch? You know, there are these trends that emerge in social media about like ways to heal oneself. That you know, there's sort of a kind of an incredible flow of that happening in 2026. Yeah. Like as a professional, like any observations on like what it's like to watch what can be at times potentially dangerous misinformation be proliferated about, you know, pain relief.
1: Oh, sure, yeah. Well, as far as things like red light and other, I don't want to get everybody mad at me and think I'm poo-pooing the red light. But I do think that if you believe something works and it's safe and you're into it wholeheartedly, then it's probably going to work. I think the brain is a very powerful instrument. So if you believe wholeheartedly in it and it's working for you, keep on doing it. It doesn't matter what anybody else thinks as long as it's safe. Some things, you know, the bee sting venom therapy, this is totally garbage.
0: There was like a Netflix.
1: Somebody's going to get mad at me. I can feel their fingers typing.
0: Listen,
1: hot right now.
0: Laura, you can't see, but out front there's a horde of bee sting people and red light people with pitchforks and torches chanting your name.
1: Yes, that is. That's tossing money out. If you got money to toss out, go right ahead. But I don't recommend.
0: So you don't offer bee stings.
1: Just because it's a fad doesn't mean it's beneficial. It means somebody came up with an idea that they could market.
0: Right.
1: And we need to educate ourselves to know the difference. And if you need help, then reach out to a professional for some help in deciding these things. Because it is a sea out there. There's kratom, there's CBD, there's bee venom, there's, you know, magnetic bracelets. There's everything out there. So it can be overwhelming. So do your research. And if you need to reach out for help, reach out for help.
0: Okay, we've got a call coming in from Julie with another scrambler therapy question. Julie, you're on Vox Pop. Welcome to the show. What is your question for Laura?
10: Thank you for taking my call. I would like to know if this scrambler therapy has been used with CIDP. patients with any success. It's a rare illness, so I don't know if
1: D-I-D-P?
10: You would have even had the chance.
1: I'm sorry.
0: D-I-D-P.
10: Chronic inflammatory demyelinating polyneuropathy.
1: Ooh,
0: it's a rare autoimmune disorder where the immune system attacks the myelin sheath, the protective covering of peripheral nerves.
10: Yes.
0: Any thoughts, Laura?
1: I would give it a try because, again, with the scrambler therapy, we'll know in a short period of time if it's going to work or not. The part that gives me pause is the demyelinization. So I would have to do some research on that. I'm not sure if the myelin sheath is going to be a problem with scrambler therapy, but again, we can know in a short period of time if it's working.
0: Thank you for the call, Julie. Any follow-up question?
10: Like one treatment?
1: 1 to 3.
10: Okay, thank you.
1: Mm-hmm.
0: Julie, thank you for calling Vox Pop. We really appreciate it. So we've got time for, I think, one more email here. And this is sort of a classic. We have Nick emailing the show to ask about Arnica. I've used Arnica to relieve pain for years, but I don't know why it works. Subtly, but it works. What is Arnica? Which is, a fair question. What does Arnica do for pain? How does it work? Asks Nick. Laura, any thoughts on that?
1: I think we need to get an aromatherapist on the show. I think they would know a little better about why Arnica works. I did have one experience with Arnica, and I think it works differently for different people. I myself got extremely agitated after being massaged with Arnica oil. So it did not work as well for me as it did for our caller, our emailer. So, but I honestly would love to tell you, honestly, I'm going to be straight with you. I don't know.
0: I think that's the best answer.
1: I don't know the
0: answer
1: to that.
0: Yeah.
1: But I would ask somebody into aromatherapy if they know.
0: Amazing. And then we're closing out the show here, Laura. I just want to ask you about, as far as, trends you're seeing among the people you're working with, are there any sort of, commonality in the issues facing people looking for pain relief right now? Any sort of 2026 hotspots?
1: You know what I'm finding right now, and I don't know if it's just because it's a little I'm sensitive to it because I myself am in the same boat. I will call us people in the second half of life. How's that?
0: Sure.
1: A lot of people, and I think when you're in the second half of life, your health becomes more of a thought on the forefront of your brain than something you pack away. So I see a lot of people my age and older trying to get back into the gym and trying to get healthy, and they're doing a lot for them, which is outstanding. So I would say there is a lot of that going on, and they are starting to think of massage as part of their training program and healthy lifestyle. So I'm very happy to see that, and it is much easier to head off a problem than fix that problem. So please incorporate massage into your life and don't get the problem in the first place.
0: And you can do so by going to laurabrownpt.com to find out more. 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Thank you to our engineer, Riley Phillips. Andrea, for taking our calls today. We really, really appreciate it. Tomorrow at 2 p.m., Pets and Vets. 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
12: New York Times bestselling author Amy Bloom has never been easy to pigeonhole. 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Amy Bloom joins us next on The Book Show.
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12: Welcome to The Book Show, a celebration of reading and writers. I'm Joe Donahue. Amy Bloom has spent decades writing fiction that is compassionate, incisive, and delightfully surprising. A National Book Award finalist whose work has appeared in The New Yorker and whose memoir, In Love, became a New York Times bestseller. Bloom now ventures into new territory with her first mystery novel, Blunt Instrument. At the center is Del Chandler, a failed professor and newly minted private investigator called to solve the murder of an eminent English scholar whose death by a bronze Hawthorne bust leaves an entire university full of suspects. Set in the competitive world of academia, the novel mixes sharp dialogue, literary references, and a very satisfying whodunit while exploring ambition, loyalty, and reinvention. Amy Bloom joins us on this week's book show to talk about launching a new series and discovering fresh pleasures in the mystery genre. It is a great pleasure to welcome Amy Bloom back to the book show. Amy, thank you very much for being with us.
13: I'm so glad. I have to say, I like all my books, but this is a very fun book to talk about.
12: All right. Well, I look forward to talking to you about it. I thought it was great fun. What led you in this direction of wanting to write a mystery?
13: I like mysteries. I mean, I grew up reading them sort of golden age, whether it was Agatha Christie or Dorothy Sayers. As I got older, I had other ones that I really, really liked. I thought, I wonder if I can master this form, because it's a form, you know, just like in poetry, you have villanelles, you have haikus, it's a form. There are things that the reader requires and expects, and that's different from my other kinds of novels. And I thought, I wonder what I can do within this shape.
12: When did it start to take shape in your mind of what you could do with it, where you have a failed English professor that becomes a sort of private detective, and then they're off to the races?
13: Well, I know lots about English professors, having taught at universities for about 25 years, also having been an undergraduate, also having been a very, very junior faculty wife, so, and also having been a bartender there. So I felt like from every point of view, I knew what the ups and downs and pitfalls and pleasures of academia were. And the first time I thought about this book, I have to say I was wrong, because the first time I thought about this book, I was just learning how to write. It must have been more than 30 years ago. And I had some ideas, and I wrote them down, and I sent them to my only reader, who was my high school English teacher. And he said, oh, honey, you know, love the characters, love the dialogue. I don't know much about mysteries. Shouldn't there be more than one suspect? And I thought, aha, you clever man. And so I put it away for a long, long time.
12: It seems in this novel, there is no shortage of suspects in the sense that it is quite character heavy. There are many people who make their way throughout the novel.
13: It's true. I think for me, character tends to drive the plot. I mean, the reason that these particular things happen is because somebody in particular is doing them, or somebody's. And I'm very interested, you know, my my work isn't that different in that sense from my other novels, which is I'm interested in people. I'm interested in the gap between what they say and what they do and what they mean and what they tell you. And that stuff is always interesting to me. And there's a lot of scope for that in a mystery because people are always lying.
12: So tell us about Del Chandler and how this character came about.
13: I think Del Chandler, I suspect that for most mystery writers, that detective, whether it's a police officer or it's a PI or it's the lady up the street with the bicycle who falls into the mystery, is some expression of the writer. You can't spend all that time with this creation without it having some of your own qualities, and at least for me, certainly ways in which she improves on me. For example, she runs, and I don't run unless somebody's chasing me. But, you know, I liked the things that made her an English professor, things that I'm sympathetic to, a love of literature, an interest in language, a wish not to have a 9-to-5 kind of job. She has some qualities of mine, some qualities I wish I have, some qualities I hope I don't have. And I wanted her to be somebody that it was fun and interesting to spend time with. You wanted to hang out with her. You wanted to see what happened next.
12: Even though it is a character that has issues and troubles, had a job, lost the job, and is sort of struggling in many aspects of life and struggling with many of the relationships and close relationships in her life.
13: Yeah, she's not hitting it out of the park as a human being at the moment. On the other hand, she is trying, you know, and I give a lot of credit to people for trying, even if they stumble. You know, there's this great quote from Samuel Beckett. He says, you know, in life as an art, all you can do is try, fail, try again, and fail better. And I think that's sort of her motto as well. You know, you try and you learn. And that might be one of my favorite qualities in her, which is that you see that she begins to see a little more clearly as she goes along. I mean, she starts out as a very competent amateur, and I think she gets better at it.
12: A self-taught private detective who shares with many private detectives the ire of those in law enforcement and so forth who Dell is trying to work around. They're trying to work around her. Obviously an awkward position, although there are pluses and minuses to both roles.
13: I would say so. My brother-in-law is retired lieutenant from the LAPD, so I did have him read it through for me, tell me things that this would never happen, and oh yeah, this would happen, but we'd be mad. It was very helpful.
12: When it comes to the idea of not making Del a more professional private eye or somebody who had gone through great time and training, that's a choice you make to have that character be somewhat on the fringe.
13: It absolutely is, and that's partially a choice I made because it reflects me. I mean, certainly I could have done a ton of research. I did a fair amount of research, you know, to have her be sort of, you know, if she was on screen, kind of an Angelina Jolie super detective with amazing skills and gorgeous biceps and all those things. But I really wanted her to be a person, you know, who watches a lot of Law and Order, who had always worked for her Uncle Luis, who was a private eye. It's not that she had no experience with this at all. But, you know, he had the kind of PI office where, you know, you look into custody snatches and you look into missing people and you look into a little corporate fraud. So it's not that she had no abilities, but this case that she is called in for is a murder. And that is definitely her punching above her weight.
12: Amy Bloom is our guest on this week's book show. The name of the new mystery is Blunt Instrument. So the murder is that of Professor Bulfinch, who is killed, a lecturer at Cromwell University, and with a bronze bust of Nathaniel Hawthorne bopped in the head with that. That's the murder weapon. And this character dies. This professor, not very well liked.
13: Agree. Deservedly not liked. I'm not saying he deserved to be bludgeoned to death, but but it's certainly understandable that he wasn't anybody's favorite.
14: And that, of course, is a great thing for a mystery, I'm assuming, in that that brings your list of people perhaps would want to off this guy.
13: Yes, and you want the reader themselves to feel like, I get it. I see why other people want to murder this guy. And then you have to begin to sift through the difference between dislike and murder. There are lots of people. If you're a grown person, there are plenty of people you run into that you're not crazy about, but you don't bludgeon them all because, you know, time, money, space. You might contemplate it.
14: You spoke about this at the beginning of our conversation, but I'm curious as to being in academia and looking at what that world is like that brings characters like this and other characters within this novel. It's a lot to put up with, isn't it? I mean, it is a very, for want of a better term, a very dramatic lot.
13: Well, it can be. You know, you also meet a lot of smart, hardworking people who care a great deal about the subject material and are devoted to their students. They don't make the best murderers, and they don't even make the best murder victims. But academia is a big world. It encompasses all kinds of human beings. And so I was on the lookout for the ones that were fun to meet, fun to follow, fun to suspect, and with whom it was interesting and compelling to unravel the deaths that surround them.
14: Tell us a little bit about Cromwell University and the setting of this, because that obviously plays a role of what type of university we're talking about.
13: It certainly does. So I live in Connecticut, and the two schools that I taught at were Yale and Wesleyan, both excellent liberal arts institutions. I took things from both schools, and that's why it's called Cromwell University. Cromwell's a small town in Connecticut in the middle of the state. And I wanted just to sort of be open to all the different kinds of characters you meet, you know, from the staff, to the administrators, to the faculty, to senior faculty, to junior faculty, you know, to the adjunct professors who are hustling incredibly hard just to make a living, all the way up to the very senior tenured professors who are extremely well paid, teach a little bit, you know, get to sit in their fairly nice offices and read their material, dispense their pearls of wisdom. I wanted to sort of be in every corner of the university, and I wanted Dell to poke her nose into a lot of things, sometimes tactfully, sometimes not tactfully, and get sort of a profile and a feeling, in some ways, very particular to the Northeast, this set.
14: You mentioned at the beginning about obviously being a mystery fan and having read mysteries and loved mysteries most of your life. The balance that you have here of revelation and suspense is fascinating. Can you talk a little bit about that and creating and maintaining that balance?
13: I mean, that's really what is required. Once you have your characters, you have to sort of think about what are the steps in the story and where are you taking people. And for me, I want things that are revealed to come at the right time. I started out as a psychotherapist, and I had an elderly psychoanalyst who was my supervisor, and he said to me about therapy, and it turns out to be the same thing in writing a mystery. He said to me, the important question is, why this, why now? And it was useful in my practice, and it turns out to be really useful in writing a mystery, which is, what do you want to reveal in the first half of the story? What's going to come later, and how do you reveal things that it doesn't feel like you're just dropping, you know, a brick in the middle of the sentence? It feels like it's opening up organically, and the reader is beginning to see something, and you go, yeah, also, if you just turn this page, here's a little more information, and you can take that and see further. Because one of the things that I'm aware of is that mystery readers really follow and pay attention to the clues and the breadcrumbs, plot turns, and they are a really, it seems to me, finely tuned and attentive group of readers. So I wanted to sort of offer them the best I could in terms of the reveals and the turns.
14: But obviously you must employ all of those in a non-mystery novel too, right? A novel is a novel.
13: A novel's a novel, and there's no such thing as a novel without a mystery in it, as far as I'm concerned. There's always going to be something that needs to be understood further or that turns out to be a surprise. I mean, I think

0: interested in. I'm interested in people, and I'm interested in story. That's about it. I mean, I have a minor interest in gardening, but mostly it's people, people and story.
1: While you were writing this, did it present a novel being a novel? Did it present particular challenges for you as an author?
0: I think the challenge for me in writing the mystery was being more attentive to the unspooling of the plot. You know, some of my literary novels are kind of plot heavy. Some of them very plot light, I would say. Doesn't make them bad, but they're very much explorations of character and relationships. And some things happen, but nothing very dramatic. But with the mystery, there needs to be a body or two, and therefore there needs to be a victim, and therefore there needs to be the murderer. You know, you can't just have all the deaths be accidental. Mm. That's not a mystery. So paying attention to how I laid that out and sort of my job in creating that path and all those incidents, I had to pay more attention to than I would in a literary novel for me.
1: Amy Bloom is our guest on this week's book show, the new mystery is Blunt Instrument, Adele Chandler Mystery. Of course, within the genre, and just by me saying Adele Chandler Mystery indicates that perhaps there would be another one. Did you think about that at all while starting this process?
0: I didn't think about it when I was writing it, but I can't tell you how much it pleases me to have you describe it as Adele Chandler Mystery. I'm like, oh, that sounds good. I am, in fact, committed to write a couple of more. And so I'm at work on the next one, which is called Honest Mistake.
1: And you knew that as you were starting to write this one, I assume.
0: I didn't really. I was really hoping that I would write this first one and that it would go well. And now that it's gone well, I'm looking forward to taking another crack at it with her, you know, in a different setting, but with some returning characters and her having learned a little bit more.
1: I asked the question because it seems that if you're writing it and know you're going to be writing about this character again, they're more of an investment, right? You're laying the seeds not only for this novel, but for future ones as well.
0: Oh, yes. I mean, I think this becomes a long-term relationship for the writer and the character. I'm invested. I'm committed. What did they used to say about when you have a bacon and eggs breakfast? The eggs are invested, but the pig is committed. You know, like I am really committed to Del Chandler.
1: I was fascinated in the relationship between Del and her father. Talk a little bit about those relationships and of those men in her life and the importance and also the complexity of those relationships.
0: Well, I would be glad to. I mean, again, because for me, she is a whole human being. And so she comes from somewhere and she has relationships and those things, like they do for the rest of us, you know, drive her in ways that she's aware of and ways that she's not aware of. And so I guess the truth is my kids always say I have four subjects, right? Sex, love, family, and death, which I think is plenty of subjects. But I think that that's the same.
1: Good ones.
0: Thank you. I think it's the same in this mystery as in anything else. Those are my subjects. The mystery is kind of a different path through those same subjects because that's what's always interesting to me. And so for me, Del having to grapple with her aging father and having lost her mother, and I see this all the time. I see it in my friends. I see it in people I know. The parent that you're closest to passes away and you have to make some kind of relationship with the one who is still on this planet. Sometimes that can be a wonderful turn of events, and sometimes it's just difficult and filled with loss. So I wanted to have her have the relationships that people have, which is some good and some bad, and some you keep trying and some you're tempted to walk away from. And I wanted that to be part of her story and who she is.
1: You speak about tempted to walk away from, but was struck by just the couple times where Del knows what she should do when it comes to her father and where she should go and what she should be doing. But if she has the opportunity to put it off a week or two, well, sure, that sounds fine.
0: Yeah, and if not fine, maybe permission.

0: missable. And I
1: right.
0: think all of us are like that. You know, we have weeks when we do our best and we have weeks when we do a little bit less than our best. I really did. I wanted her to be a whole, interesting, funny human being. I didn't want her just to be a chess piece that moved through an interesting plot.
1: There is a complexity to this that I find often missing in mystery novels, a complexity, and I think it goes back to something we were talking about before, is the number of characters and the people who come into Dell's life and who are involved in one shape or form, which obviously leads you to the college and the people who are in the orbit of the professor who was killed. You, I assume, were looking for that complexity.
0: I mean, I suppose I was. I think it's also the way that I write. It's what interests me about people. I don't think, by and large, people are simple. In my life experience, when somebody says to you, oh, I'm just a simple country lawyer, that is not the case. And so I'm always interested in sort of what is underneath. The fact that you don't like somebody doesn't make them simple or stupid. It just means you don't like them, and you might want to explore what it is about them. Or me, I'm always curious. And I think it is generally true that I'm always curious. I like to unfold. I like to open it up. I like to see what's not said. And that's always interesting to me. There's this great line from Henry James in Wings of the Dove. And the character is like racing in the gondola, runs across the piazza, runs up the steps to the palazzo. And then Henry James writes, there are some conversations we are not meant to hear. Mm-hmm. And I just loved that idea, and I wanted there to be some of that. It's one of the reasons I made the narrator in the first person, because there are some things that she does not get to witness. We have to come to understand them within those limitations, just as she does, because she wasn't at the scene. She has to imagine and suspect and reason and work all the way around the circumstances, but you don't get to see everything.
1: But with that said, has great observational skills that allows her, maybe sometimes rightly or wrongly, but allows her to observe and conclude and even think about the possibilities that really drive an idea home for her as to what the possibilities could be, but not definitive in her mind often.
0: Right. There are things that we cannot know. I mean, we can guess and we can observe and we can think it through and we can make a reasonable conclusion. That's as far as we get to go sometimes. And for me, a character grappling with that, especially a PI, was an interesting and fun way to proceed. She is not all powerful. She is not omniscient. She's a smart person doing a hard job, sometimes doing it well and sometimes doing her best.
1: Was there a discussion you had with yourself or anyone else of how law enforcement would be represented and how the relationship between Dell and law enforcement would unfold?
0: I did. I mean, I had that conversation with my brother-in-law, who, as I said, hired LAPD. So that was very helpful. I also have some friends who are police officers, and that was very useful. They were great readers, and they were also people who were like, yeah, this could happen. I completely understand the way in which for a police officer, a PI is often a bother and a fly in the ointment and at best an irritation. But also I think there are lots of very good, very smart cops who would also know how to manage her and make use of the information and move forward. We don't see a lot of those cops, but we do see two very strong and competent police detectives in the novel. And I think they do a good job of representing their end.
1: You mentioned this at the very beginning of our conversation about you love talking about this novel. That would indicate to me, and maybe I'm reading too much into it, but that would indicate to me that you have a great joy and you had fun taking on this project.
0: I did. It's never really, I should say, never really fun for me to write. I'm one of those people who likes having written, not such a big fan of the actual writing, which I'm sort of slow at, and it's a little painful. There was something about this form, which was sort of fun to find my way through this particular maze, sort of learn how this kind of story is made and do my best to bring my skills to this different form, this different construction. And that was really quite fun. And one of the pleasures, I guess, in talking about it is because I do like Dale quite a bit, and I am sort of drawn to, with affection and sometimes with less warm feelings, all the other characters. I think you can't really write a good character, meaning a fully rounded character, who's not just a chess piece who moves through the plot, without some affection for them, even if they're bad guys. Mm. I don't really write villains.
1: But the fact that having affection for this character, and it's because it's very human, very, very relatable, and we all know someone like this.
0: I think so. I mean, I certainly run into people like Dale, smart people who have a little trouble getting out of their own way. I think that that's more common than not. Smart is useful, but it's not everything.
1: As you look at this particular work, and was there anything different in the sense of, as you said, you like to have written, but does it come quicker? I mean, the book has such a pace to it, a rapid pace. Does that change the actual writing in any way?
0: I wish it did. The goal is to make it look effortless.
1: Absolutely.
0: To have it have a sharp, quick, fun pace, but alas, that does not reflect my writing style, not the style that's on the page, but the way in which I write is not quick. And there's a lot of going back and fixing the sentence. And then when you fix the sentence, you got to fix the next sentence, and then you got to fix the paragraph, and then you got to fix the page. And now it's a day's work. So I am not lots of people in this world who are faster writers than me. But when it begins to unfold in my head, I can kind of see it. And that's always a joy, where I can begin to sort of see it unfold. And then the writing picks up, because then I got to keep up with what I'm envisioning.
1: Amy Bloom is our guest. The new book is Blunt Instrument. 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Amy, thank you so much for sharing with us. What a delight to talk to you, a delight to read the new novel, and I so appreciate your time as always.
0: Oh, thank you so much for having me. I'll talk to you next time.
1: Amy Bloom is the author of the new novel, Blunt Instrument, published by Mysterious Press. Thanks to our producer, Madeline Reynolds. 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And thanks for listening for The Book Show. I'm Joe Donahue.
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Coming up on WAMC's Northeast Report, Hudson Valley food pantries are seeing increased demand as grocery prices climb. More from WAMC's Elias Guerra. Part of a cannon belonging to a Revolutionary War-era gunboat has been recovered. North Country Bureau Chief Pat Bradley will report. And a Schenectady city councilor has returned to City Hall after suffering a stroke, an update from Capital Region Bureau Chief Grant Ashley. These stories and more on WAMC's Northeast Report after headlines.

0: This is a WAMC regional news update. I'm Mariam Ahmed. A coalition of state attorneys general is suing the U.S. Environmental Protection Agency over proposed rollbacks of greenhouse gas regulations. The American Innovation and Manufacturing Act, passed in 2020, directs the EPA to phase out the production and consumption of hydrofluorocarbons, which are used in air conditioning or refrigeration systems. The law requires the EPA to reduce HFC usage by 85% by 2036. The new EPA rule proposes a more gradual reduction of the usage of HFCs. The lawsuit filed today argues the rule will increase emissions of greenhouse gases. In a statement, New York Attorney General Letitia James called the regulations critical climate protections and said the EPA should not ignore a law passed by Congress. Massachusetts AG Andrea Joy Campbell said the new rule would exacerbate climate change and delay the transition to cleaner refrigerants. Attorneys general from Vermont and New Jersey also joined the lawsuit. A popular haunted attraction in Rensselaer County says it will rebuild after a devastating fire on Monday. Fire companies and emergency responders from across the county worked to extinguish the blaze at the Field of Horrors in Troy. In a social media post, the company said while the fire damaged the haunted house, quote, it hasn't taken away the passion behind it. Field of Horrors says it will work to welcome visitors back for haunt season. No one was injured in the fire. Investigators determined the fire to be caused by an electrical issue. In the forecast today, showers likely, temperatures in the upper 70s, mostly cloudy tonight with thunderstorms, likely lows in the mid-60s, and mostly sunny tomorrow, highs in the upper 70s. 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
1: This is WAMC's Northeast Report. I'm Lucas Willard. As food prices climb, food pantries have been feeding more people. WAMC's Elias Guerra reports from Poughkeepsie.
2: Barbara St. Ledger was shopping at Tropical Fresh Grocery Store on Main Street in Poughkeepsie. She could only laugh when I asked her if the high prices are impacting her.
3: Absolutely. We can barely eat.
4: It's terrible. Terrible. Like, you have to, like, figure out, you literally have to choose between trying to feed your family or pay a bill. And it's not getting any better. And the prices just keep going up.
2: The data supports what St. Ledger is saying. The consumer price index for all urban consumers climbed 4.2% between May 2025 and May 2026. The highest it's been since February 2023. Meanwhile, food prices increased 3.1% in that time. This comes as the U.S. Bureau of Labor Statistics shows costs for needs like energy and clothing have also jumped in that time, further stretching personal budgets. Antonio Marco Villarreal, who also goes by Hermano Tony, is the director of the food pantry at the Poughkeepsie Seventh-day Adventist Church on Market Street, open on Mondays. He said he has seen a significant spike in the numbers of people coming to the food pantry.
5: Estábamos sirviendo como a 240, 260 familias en Poughkeepsie. Ahorita ya estamos llegando casi a las 500.
2: He said the pantry used to serve around 250 families last year. This year, they are on pace to at least double that. And when the pantry stays open later, Villarreal says people just keep coming. Meanwhile, he said the money they receive as a charitable organization is not enough.
5: $2,000 no es suficiente para un food pantry como este, que donde vienen más de 400 personas, es muy poquito.
2: He said $2,000 is not very much, especially when you have 400 people coming. Villarreal said recently customers have been coming from farther away, like Hyde Park, Wappinger, and Newburgh. One attendee at the church Monday, Lucy Espinosa, said it's not just food prices that are high.
6: Sí afecta en todos los sentidos, más que todo por poco trabajo que hay. Es complicado ahorita.
2: She said it's also hard to find work, which makes everything more complicated. Senator Kirsten Gillibrand, a New York Democrat, was in Poughkeepsie Monday to visit the Tropical Fresh grocery store. She said grocery prices are at an all-time high around the state.
7: I've just seen a rise in a lot of prices, especially for proteins, a lot of fresh fruits and vegetables.
2: She blames the Trump administration, specifically the war in Iran, global tariffs, and cuts to the Supplemental Nutrition Assistance Program, or SNAP. Raylena Noble was at the food pantry Monday and said she lost her SNAP benefits 2 months ago because she is an able-bodied adult.
8: I lost food stamps, and with no job, it's difficult to get food around here. That's why I rely on food pantries these days. It's not easy. And it definitely, with the prices going up, it's a lot more difficult.
2: The Center on Budget and Policy Priorities estimated that over 4 million people nationwide have fallen off of SNAP since the implementation of the One Big Beautiful Bill in 2025, which implemented stricter work requirements for able-bodied adults. Maria Rodriguez said $100 used to go a lot farther at the Mexican grocery store.
9: Porque ya no es como antes que agarraba. Bueno, yo voy a, como digo yo, a la mexicana. Me llevo $100. Compraba yo bastante. Ahora con $100 no me alcanza para nada. Un paquetito nada más de carne te sale hasta $18.
2: She said even a small package of meat costs $18. For WAMC, I'm Elias Guerra.
1: During the Battle of Valcourt Bay on October 11, 1776, a cannon on the gunboat New York exploded. All but one of its pieces had been recovered and are displayed at the Lake Champlain Maritime Museum. On Monday, researchers brought the final piece of the cannon to the surface. WAMC's North Country Bureau Chief Pat Bradley was there as the artifact was brought to shore.
10: Divers brought the missing piece from the depths Monday morning. Documentary filmmaker Paul Frederick was on board as the piece was hefted onto the boat.
11: There she is. Woo!
10: The researchers from the Lake Champlain Maritime Museum and Texas A&M placed the artifact into a trunk and brought it to shore. Institute of Nautical Archaeology affiliated scholar Art Cohn is co-founder of the Lake Champlain Maritime Museum. He says the piece is significant because it is from the first ever American naval fleet to engage the British during the American Revolution.
12: It's a remarkable piece of history, our history, national history, international history. And for the last 25 years, formally, we've been examining the underwater site for clues and evidence and a better understanding of what took place here and why it was so important to the outcome of the war. And the most important piece is a big portion of a gun that exploded during the battle. Today, we've uncovered what we think is the last piece of several pieces of this exploded cannon.
10: The cannon piece is so heavy it took four men to carry it to a memorial at the Peru boat dock for a short ceremony.
13: Excuse us, everybody. Very heavy cannon.
14: Holy smokes.
15: It's a lot of weight.
16: I think it's heavy, man.
17: It is.
10: Researchers made a 3D print of the gap in the original cannon. Valcourt Bay Research Project co-founder Ed Scollin held it against the newly recovered piece.
18: This is the 3D imaging that's been done. If this lines up to this, we got 100%.
19: Shall we?
18: Yeah. All right. If we can just tilt it up so I can just put this on the end for a second. See this edge right here?
19: Yeah.
18: We got one right here. We're just going to have to place this here. What do you think?
10: Texas A&M has been involved in artifact search and recovery efforts for decades with the Lake Champlain Maritime Museum. Center for Maritime Archaeology and Conservation Director Christopher Dostal says technology was crucial to finding this piece.
20: It's not the best diving. The water's quite cold. Today, the visibility was we'd be lost. So without the magnetometer, I don't think we would have found this. It was just so far underneath the clay. Once we had the target, we were able to zone in on it, but it's so much further than you'd expect it to be. Like, if I dug my arm all the way into the ground, you wouldn't see it. You kind of have to, like, burrow. But the flip side of that, preservation is unbelievable up here. You got cold, dark, anoxic clay. Things like this just don't happen. It's really exceptional.
10: Once the divers were able to put their hands on the cannon piece, they used a PVC post to mark its location. Then, East Carolina University third-year graduate student Ethan Whiten and Texas A&M second-year PhD student Sean Crowley dove into the lake to clear out enough clay to make it possible to recover it from the lake waters. Crowley became involved during the second or third dive.
15: You could like feel it down there, and then it's very clayey, so it's very, very hard. So I just had some work gloves on, and you couldn't see anything, so it was like archaeology by feel or by grail. So like you're completely blind, but you can feel where the cannon is, and so you're clearing out just the mud and just going and going until it's a little bit looser so we can deploy the lift bag.
10: Whiten says they had to be careful how they approached the underwater digging.
16: The cannon was sitting at an angle, so in order to make sure that it didn't continue sinking further to the point where we couldn't raise it, we were instructed not to dig underneath it out of fear that it would keep sinking. So we dug enough of it off so we could get a strap around it and then pull it up with a lift bag.
10: Scollin says the piece tells a tragic story from the country's early history.
17: Every time this thing fires, it pushes down on the carriage and the carriage pushes back. And over the course of how many times they ever fired it, this gun is starting to fracture. And finally, it just lets go. And it was just catastrophic. And it was a situation where these men were fighting with whatever they had. And in this case, it wasn't enough.
10: The cannon is on display at the Lake Champlain Maritime Museum. This shard will be conserved before being put on display. I'm Pat Bradley, WAMC News.
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19: Good afternoon. Clouds and showers have been common so far today across interior New York and New England, with temperatures in the 70s and approaching 80 in southern New York, with showers and thunderstorms on the stronger side through the Catskills, even a few tornado warnings in the western Catskills and I-88 corridor. This is along a warm front which continues to make progress into the region. It will touch off additional showers and storms through the late afternoon and evening hours, and some of these could produce torrential downpours with localized flooding and stronger wind gusts along with frequent lightning as the front passes through. A deep storm system for this time of year will pivot through the region tonight with additional scattered showers and storms, some of them on the strong side, with temperatures dropping back into the 60s as we dry out late tonight. This will set us up for a beautiful stretch of weather as we head into the latter portion of the week. Still the risk of a shower on Wednesday with highs in the upper 70s. Then we'll go back to mostly sunny skies on Thursday in the 70s. Friday, back into the lower 80s and mostly sunny skies over the weekend with high pressure dominating, keeping us dry with highs bouncing into the middle and upper 80s. Here are my latest regional forecasts for the Northern Adirondacks and Central and Northern Vermont. Also, the Champlain Valley and Lake George area. Showers and thunderstorms tonight, then areas of fog, temperatures dropping back into the lower 60s. Scattered showers tomorrow, otherwise partly sunny in the middle 70s. For the Connecticut Valley and mid and lower Hudson Valley, also for the remainder of interior southern New England, showers and thunderstorms this evening, then drying out later tonight, areas of fog with lows in the mid 60s. A few passing showers on Wednesday, otherwise partly sunny with highs near 80 degrees. For the Northern Catskills and Mohawk Valley, west of Amsterdam, also for the Southern Adirondacks. Scattered showers and thunderstorms through the evening, then drying out late tonight with areas of fog and lows in the mid-60s. Scattered showers on Wednesday, otherwise partly sunny, with highs back into the middle and upper 70s. For the Southern Catskills, Taconics, and Southern Berkshires, also for the Litchfield Hills. Showers and thunderstorms this evening, drying out late tonight with areas of fog in the lower 60s. Scattered showers on Wednesday, otherwise partly sunny, with highs back into the upper 70s. For the Greater Capital District, including Albany, Schenectady, and Troy. Also for the Saratoga area, east into southern Vermont and the Berkshires, north of I-90. Scattered showers and thunderstorms into the evening, some with heavy rain. Lows back into the mid-60s overnight. A few showers around on Wednesday, otherwise partly sunny and breezy, with highs in the upper 70s. Region-wide for tomorrow, a few scattered showers, upper 70s, mostly sunny Thursday, middle and upper 70s. More sunshine Friday and Saturday, lower to mid-80s. A mix of sun and clouds on Sunday in the middle and upper 80s, and a chance of showers and storms Monday and Tuesday staying in the middle 80s. For WAMC, I'm News Channel 13 meteorologist Paul Caiano.
1: 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This is WAMC's Northeast Report. I'm Lucas Willard. Schenectady City Council member Carmel Patrick returned to the council chambers last week for the first time since she had a stroke in December. She spoke with WAMC's Capital Region Bureau Chief Grant Ashley. Here's a part of their conversation.
0: So you had your first council meeting back this week. How did that go? How are you feeling?
21: Well, actually, it went really well from my standpoint. It was great to receive such a warm welcome from everyone. Before the meeting started, I had lots of folks that were in the audience that came up and were giving me hugs and, you know, telling me how great it was to see me. So, of course, that felt really great.
0: And then, you know, you've been recovering for a couple months, like, you know, in as much detail as you're comfortable sharing. How are you feeling?
21: Yeah, it's actually been 7 months, I think. The stroke was after a city council meeting, believe it or not. December 1st, I believe. I think early in the morning of December 2nd was when I had the stroke. And you'll have to repeat the question. Let me back up and just say that, you know, my major deficit remains short-term memory loss. So I may have to ask you to repeat things while we're speaking. Sorry about that. So what was the last question?
0: I just wanted to know how you're feeling, you know, like.
21: Yeah, so I guess that night was somewhat of a pretty contentious city council meeting. I don't really remember anything from the night of the council. So, you know, like I said, I got back home from the rehab right before Christmas. And so I had several months after that where I was in physical therapy, occupational therapy, and speech therapy. And all of that ended sort of in mid-April. So right now, I'm still trying to every day do a lot of different brain exercises and those types of word games and that type of thing to try to help me rebuild my memory. And but physically, I'm doing very well. Well, that way, it's just really the short-term memory loss that remains. So, and that was really, again, what was holding me back, initially from going back to city council. And I was kind of keeping up to date with everything, that I was receiving and trying to, you know, go through the packets of information that we get ahead of our meetings. But I was concerned that, you know, I wanted to make sure that I was responsibly voting before I returned to city council. And so even to this point, last week, I mean, there was a pretty light agenda for the meeting. So I decided that, you know, I'd give it a shot and see how it went. And like I said, it was a good experience that evening. But I think that, you know, I'm going to play it by ear week by week and make sure that I feel like I'm going to be able to really, you know, do my job well as a city council person.
0: Yeah. And then, you know, I was going to ask about your plans moving forward, but it seems just kind of like attend the meetings, play it by ear. Mm-hmm. Okay.
21: Mm-hmm. Yeah. Yeah. Again, it's clear that it was stress related. The hemorrhagic stroke was stress related. I started, you know, having the headache as soon as I left City Hall that evening. So I really obviously have to put my health first. And I think that's been, you know, what everybody else is saying as well around me. I think you probably heard that my doctor actually didn't really want me to go back yet. But you know, so I was kind of going in the, going against what she had suggested. But I really wanted to give it a shot. And it went, you know, like we said, it went well. So now I'll just take it week by week as we move forward.
0: Mm-hmm. And then I know, you know, you have many, many months before you need to make a decision on this, but do you have a mm-hmm. sense of whether you want to run for re-election?
21: Yeah, not sure yet. I will be making that decision later this year, probably. I mean, I think we have to make the decision, I think by February or something. I can't quite remember that, but, I think I want to, you know, really wait and, see how things move forward, before I make a final decision.
1: And that's Schenectady City Councilor Carmel Patrick speaking with WAMC's Capital Region Bureau Chief Grant Ashley. You can hear more of their conversation at WAMC.org. In a matter of months, handmade and sometimes welded soapbox cars will be heading downhill in Montague, Massachusetts. The Montague soapbox races are returning after a hiatus, with organizers looking to grow gravity racing wherever they can. And that included a special workshop in Brattleboro, Vermont. WAMC's Pioneer Valley Bureau Chief James Polyalagopoulos left the valley to file this report.
3: And they cleared the finish line. Yeah.
4: Yeah, superb.
22: It's been 2 years since two dozen cars flew down Unity Park Hill in the 7th annual Montague Soapbox Race. The day was a success. There were no major injuries, a couple $1,000s were raised for the local parks department, and plenty of trophies were handed out. But last year, the race was mothballed. Relying heavily on devoted organizers, schedules simply didn't line up in time for the next race, says Mick Muller, president of the Northeast Soapbox Association. But this year, bike wheels bolted onto wood or metal frames will be rolling again.
23: It's awesome. It's like, it's what they call, you know, in school, the STEM thing, science, technology, engineering, and mathematics. And you add art in there and it becomes a STEAM project. So like, why doesn't every school around have something like this to teach the kids how to get their hands on, you know, metal and wood and fabrication and just create something and climb in and go down a hill?
22: Standing over a metal frame with a John Deere lawnmower seat and four bike wheels attached to it, Muller was in Brattleboro, Vermont over the weekend, helping lead a soapbox car building workshop. It was a partnership of sorts between his group's race and the upcoming Korngooth's 9th annual-ish soapbox derby being held in town on August 9th. As Muller tells it, the races can lead to anything from a glorified cardboard box on wheels to a fast-as-a-bullet trike to what a group of Western Mass students recently whipped up for him.
23: So this particular cart was actually fabricated at the Franklin County Tech School's welding class led by John Pacilia. A friend of mine, and I sort of dragooned him in. I came to his house with four old kids' bikes and said, what can your kids make out of this? And he brought it, and the kids in his class welded it together and then handed it over to me.
22: Also fabricating Saturday was Kevin Daly, heard cutting intricate long wooden boards that will likely be a car's sidings. He also had a detached wheelbarrow tub that could end up being the seat. One idea floating in his head, a car resembling something you might see in Mario Kart, complete with bananas meant to be tossed and hypothetically slip up opponents while heading downhill. Given the cracks already in the tub and the speed he would likely pick up heading down the course at Exit 1 Industrial Park, the final product might not be long for this world, but that doesn't bother Daly.
4: I don't know. It's just fun. You just gotta find something and just go with it. It doesn't really matter, you know? And it doesn't matter if it falls apart. It's like, that's kind of half the fun, is the ones that don't make it down.
22: Echoing that was Korngoth himself. Daniel Korngoth says the August race is all about inclusivity. Workshops like the one on Saturday are meant to foster creativity and prepare people for a derby that's done some growing up over the years, he says.
5: Well, we started this in 2005, and it was completely kind of guerrilla that first year. We got in trouble with the cops. I mean, but the cops were actually cool, but they're just like, dude, you just got to get a permit to close the road and, you know, don't do that. And my dad was like, oh, and you got insurance, right? I'm like, meh. So I also went and got some insurance for the event. And so it's a little bit more legit now.
22: Both he and Mueller agree. You don't have to be a racer to get in on the action.
5: It's a subculture that is spread out, right? So, like, there isn't any one type of person. You know, a person that makes a soapbox derby car could be a bank teller, could be a CEO, could be a carpenter, could be, you know, a street urchin. But what I think is the binding glue is this idea that, you know, I actually can do a thing with my hands, even if I don't have the knowledge or skills.
22: With the race's Kickstarter calling the Derby an inclusive, interactive community art event posing as a thinly veiled soapbox derby, organizers for the Brattleboro race say anyone wanting to come can simply show up August 9th and register by 10 a.m. Montague's requires a little more advanced notice. The entry deadline is September 23rd at noon, with the race slated for September 27th. Reporting from outside the Pioneer Valley at Brattleboro, Vermont, this is James Polyoligopoulos for WAMC's Pioneer Valley News Bureau.
6: And here they come through the corner. A couple of nice races. Food lines going. The skull will be open up.
1: A South Colony Central School District bus was struck in a chain reaction crash on Central Avenue today. The district says the bus was stopped with its red lights activated at the time of the crash. Two students were reportedly evaluated by first responders and released to their parents. No other injuries were reported. With school buses remaining active during the summer months, the district is urging drivers to stay alert and stop for flashing red lights. WAMC's Northeast Report was produced by Andrew Waite. Thanks to Riley on the board, and a thank you to everybody on the WAMC News team. I'm Lucas Willard. 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
1: Things like a head of iceberg lettuce, just taking off the top layers, can help to reduce that risk of food contamination from the outside, just like you would peel an orange.
2: With all the uncertainty around Cyclospora, how do consumers protect themselves?
3: It's Tuesday, July 21st, and this is All Things Considered from NPR News.
2: I'm Ilsa Chang.
3: And I'm Juana Summers. The Ebola outbreak has persisted for more than 2 months in the Democratic Republic of Congo.
2: And health officials are struggling with next steps.
4: The outbreak is well spread. You can see that there are lots of dots on the map of varying sizes.
3: Also, a famous pair of eagles east of Los Angeles could see a new housing development near their habitat.
2: Could that proposal threaten these birds that so many people watch on live stream?
5: It's almost like they know they're on a television show and they're putting on special skits all day long, and it's just hilarious.
3: Now the news.
6: Live from NPR News, I'm Lakshmi Singh. Defense Secretary Pete Hegseth is asking Congress this hour for more money, mainly for the U.S. war with Iran. He is testifying before members of a Senate committee weighing President Trump's supplemental funding request for nearly $90 billion. In his opening remarks, Hegseth testified the request for fiscal year 2026 is urgent to address immediate department needs. He said it is not a substitute for Trump's request of a $1.5 trillion base budget request that Hegseth says is needed to defend the country.
7: The members of this committee understand better than most that long-term strategic dominance cannot be funded through one-off supplements.
6: But anti-war activists repeatedly interrupted his opening remarks.
8: We will have order.
6: The committee's chair, Senator Susan Collins, then directed Capitol Police to remove anyone who disrupted the proceedings. President Trump says he plans to help Lebanon a lot. The U.S. has been mediating between Israel and Lebanon and trying to get Israeli forces to leave some small areas in southern Lebanon where they have been fighting Hezbollah. Here's NPR's Michelle Kellerman.
9: Lebanese President Joseph Aoun says his goal is to end the state of hostility between Israel and Lebanon, and that he's been looking forward to this White House visit.
10: Meeting such a great president like yourself. Oh,
11: that's a very nice thing. See, he knows how to get to me.
9: Israel occupies large parts of southern Lebanon where it's fighting Iranian-backed Hezbollah. Under a U.S.-mediated pilot program, the Israelis have begun to hand off some small areas to the Lebanese armed forces. Aoun calls his country's military the backbone of stability and is asking for more U.S. support. President Trump didn't offer specifics, but says he will help a lot. Michelle Kellerman, NPR News, the State Department.
6: Jake Layton is a step closer to becoming the nation's next spy chief. Today, the Senate Intelligence Committee voted 9-8 along party lines to advance his nomination. Arizona is the only state with a primary election today, and the results will help determine control of Congress. Here's KJZZ's Cameron Sanchez.
12: Arizona is a purple state with several competitive races, including the one for the state's first congressional district. The winner there will replace longtime Republican Congressman David Schweikert, who is running for governor. Former NFL kicker and Trump endorsee Jay Feely is the Republican frontrunner. On the Democratic side, candidates Amish Shaw and Marlene Galon Woods have a shot. All of Arizona's statewide offices are also up for election and are mostly held by incumbent Democrats. Republicans hope to take back the offices of governor, secretary of state, and attorney general this year. For NPR News, I'm Cameron Sanchez in Phoenix.
6: From Washington, this is NPR News.
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14: Cacti and climate change. I'm Randy Simon, and this is EarthWise, a look at our changing environment. Cacti are famous for their ability to survive some of the harshest conditions on Earth, making them symbols of resilience in a warming world. But climate change is altering temperatures and rainfall patterns across many desert regions, highlighting the importance of understanding how these plants adapt. Although cacti are often seen as slow-growing symbols of unchanging deserts, new research suggests they are evolving much faster than scientists once thought. Researchers at the University of Reading in the UK set out to understand what drives the formation of new cactus species. For decades, biologists believed pollinators and highly specialized flowers were the main forces behind the development of new plant species. However, new research, which was recently published in the journal Biology Letters, found that cacti follow a different pattern. Instead of flower size or pollinator type driving diversification, the key factor appears to be how rapidly cactus flowers change shape over time. Scientists analyzed flower measurements from more than 750 cactus species. Blooms range from just a tenth of an inch long to giant blossoms measuring more than 12 inches in diameter. Surprisingly, flower size itself had little connection to the appearance of new species. Instead, cacti whose flowers evolved most rapidly were also the most likely to branch off into new species. The findings suggest that deserts, often viewed as harsh and unchanging landscapes, are actually places of rapid biological change. With nearly one-third of cactus species threatened with extinction, understanding how quickly these plants evolve could help guide future conservation efforts. Earthwise is a production of WAMC. 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

0: there is a danger that interest rates go up as well. So, you know, this policy, it's sort of doubly absurd because it's harmful for Americans and it hurts the Canada-US relationship. And, you know, my message to your listeners is, if America can't get along with Canada, who can you get along with? America is the world's biggest economy. It has the world's biggest military. But I think even America needs friends in the world. And your government is doing a really good job of alienating all of your friends.
1: Chrystia Freeland, former Deputy Prime Minister of Canada and Minister of Foreign Affairs. She's a writer and resident fellow at Harvard's Institute of Politics. Thank you.
0: My pleasure.
2: The Pentagon has identified another U.S. soldier killed in action in recent days. Staff Sergeant Michael Emmanuel Swinton, age 30, of Fayetteville, North Carolina, died during the controlled detonation of an Iranian drone in northern Iraq on Saturday. The incident, which is under investigation, comes just one day after the Pentagon released the names of two other soldiers killed in the war over the weekend.
1: Staff Sergeant Swinton leaves behind a wife and two children. In a text exchange with the New York Times, his mother said her son had a contagious laugh. He was a true jokester, she wrote, who believed life was meant to be lived to the fullest.
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4: 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It's 419.

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1: 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I'm Juana Summers.
2: And I'm Elsa Chang. It's been more than a week since renewed fighting between the U.S. and Iran began. And again, all eyes are on Pakistan to broker a breakthrough once more. High-level diplomatic talks are underway in Islamabad today as key Pakistani mediators try to save a crumbling interim agreement. As NPR's Dia Hadid reports from Islamabad, this is a remarkable turn of fortune for Pakistan's army chief and for his country.
3: A brass band plays for Iran's president. He was visiting in June, a gesture of thanks after Pakistan

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1: 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I'm Scott Detrow.
2: And I'm Elsa Chang. Arizona is holding primary elections today. It is the only state doing so, and it's home to several congressional races that could help determine the balance of power in the U.S. House. Now, even though the economy is top of mind for many voters in other places, the big story in Arizona's Republican primary has been which candidate received President Trump's endorsement. Wayne Shutsky of member station KJZZ in Phoenix joins us now. Hi, Wayne.
3: Hello.
2: Okay, so of the 18 congressional districts across the country that are considered like true toss-ups, two of them are in Arizona, right? So how is President Trump's endorsement coming into play for Republicans who want to represent those districts?
3: Well, Trump's influence has really defined the race in Congressional District 1. This is a affluent Phoenix area district where Congressman David Schweikert has successfully fended off Democrats for years.
2: Mm-hmm.
3: But he left to run for governor, and now the frontrunner on the Republican side is former NFL kicker Jay Feely, who was propelled to that position by Trump's endorsement. And Trump and Turning Point actually convinced Feely to get out of that race, this race in a nearby safe Republican district, to pave the way for their chosen candidate there. And Feely's facing Joseph Chaplick, who's a former lawmaker, also a very MAGA candidate. So both Chaplick and Feely are really in support of the Trump agenda.

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1: Some lawmakers are raising concerns about conditions for people with disabilities in ICE detention. 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
2: When Riley first got detained, the kids' school teachers kept calling. Why the kids would cry and cry? They had different crying spells. They were sad.
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3: Beginning tomorrow morning at 5 o'clock here on WAMC. 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

0: It's All Things Considered from NPR News. I'm Ilse Chang.
1: And I'm Juana Summers. Coming up, wildfires across the country have left many pets wandering or relocated.
0: One animal shelter in Colorado is trying to help.
2: They're going into the evacuated area right now for people who left their pets there because they didn't have time to get them out.
1: First, this news.
3: Live from NPR News in Culver City, California, I'm Dwayne Brown. After 10 straight nights of air attacks on Iran, Defense Secretary Pete Hegseth was on Capitol Hill today requesting more money for the Pentagon's five-month-old war. The administration wants an additional $67 billion to sustain operations and replenish munitions, but with no end to the ongoing hostilities. Speaking from the White House, President Trump told reporters he's not concerned about the impact the war may have on his administration in the November midterm elections.
4: They won't have any impact on me. I'm just going to do the right thing. I don't view it as, gee, we're having an election in a period of time. You know, everyone says, oh, I'm doing something before. No, the election, I can't think about that having to do with this.
3: But economists say rising inflation driven by higher energy costs due to the war will more than likely have an impact at the ballot box. Darlene Graham joined the Senate last week to serve out her late brother Lindsey Graham's term. She was only meant to replace him for a few months, but now the new senator from South Carolina has made a decision about the future. NPR's Mayhem Javed has more.
5: Darlene Graham, the newly appointed senator from South Carolina, told Fox News she's decided to run for a full-term Senate seat this November.
6: I feel like I can do it. I feel an inner peace about it. Will it be difficult? Yes.
5: Graham has never held an elected office before. Some of her Republican competitors have. They include Russell Fry and Ralph Norman, both congressmen from South Carolina. Graham is the only one with President Trump's endorsement. The special Republican primary is set for August 11th. Mayhem Javed, NPR News.
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7: 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This is a WAMC regional news update. I'm Lucas Willard. The city of Saratoga Springs has reviewed its rules surrounding public comment during city council meetings. WAMC's Aaron Shello Levine reports.
8: Currently, residents have 3 minutes to speak during the public comment period in regular city council meetings. According to the New York Attorney General's office, that's about the only rule the city can enforce during that time. At a meeting earlier this month, a resident's time was cut short after his speech targeted specific members of the council. He then filed a complaint to the AG's office. Mayor John Safford says the public comment rules allow for residents to say anything during their allotted time.
9: For me, this is very positive. Yeah, we have new council members who really we haven't gone through the training we should have already. But so this just brought to the fore the importance of letting people say what they want.
8: For WAMC, I'm Aaron Shello Levine.
7: 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New York Governor Kathy Hochul announced today plans for a full-service grocery and more than 170 new affordable housing units as part of a $115 million investment. The site at 750 State Street was formerly a car dealership and was purchased by the Schenectady County Legislature for $950,000 in 2024. 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The store is projected to open in the spring of 2028. 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It's 535.

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1: This is a WAMC Business News Update. I'm Lucas Willard. More gains for makers of computer chips and other AI winners carried Wall Street higher today. The S&P 500 rose 0.9% to 7,509. The Dow Jones Industrial Average added 0.7% to 52,224. The Nasdaq Composite climbed 1.3% to 25,837. Micron Technology and NVIDIA were the two strongest forces lifting the market. Brent crude oil's price got near $92 for the first time in 5 weeks due to continued attacks in the war with Iran. That's up from less than $72 earlier this month and helped push Treasury yields higher in the bond market. And the Trump administration is seeking to toss aside a 60-year-old requirement for tens of thousands of private sector employers to submit workforce demographic reports each year to the Equal Employment Opportunity Commission. The commission is responsible for enforcing anti-discrimination laws in the workplace. The body's Republican majority voted 2-1 today to rescind the requirement. The proposal will be subject to a 30-day commentary period before final approval. Underwriting support for Business News comes from DeFazio's at 216 Troy, announcing a wine pairing dinner on Tuesday, August 18th at 5:30 p.m. DeFazio'sPizza.com for tickets and more information. 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

0: This is the WAMC Regional News Update. I'm Mariam Ahmed. A coalition of state attorneys general is suing the U.S. Environmental Protection Agency over proposed rollbacks of greenhouse gas regulations. The American Innovation and Manufacturing Act, passed in 2020, directs the EPA to phase out the production and consumption of hydrofluorocarbons, which are used in air conditioning or refrigeration systems. The law requires the EPA to reduce HFC usage by 85% by 2036. The new EPA rule proposes a more gradual reduction of the usage of HFCs. The lawsuit filed today argues the rule will increase emissions of greenhouse gases. In a statement, New York Attorney General Letitia James called the regulations critical climate protections and said the EPA should not ignore a law passed by Congress. Massachusetts AG Andrea Joy Campbell said the new rule would exacerbate climate change and delay the transition to cleaner refrigerants. Attorneys general from Vermont and New Jersey also joined the lawsuit. Democrats in the U.S. Senate are launching a new anti-corruption initiative following a report detailing alleged abuse of office by President Donald Trump for his and his family's financial benefit. Senator Richard Blumenthal from Connecticut heard testimony today in a public forum on Trump's alleged wasteful spending. The Democrats said the president was spending on projects without accountability.
1: He's destroyed a full wing of the White House, repainted the reflecting pool, shuttered the Kennedy Center name, and he's planning to build a massive ark to glorify himself. Meanwhile, he's consistently refused to do anything to help the American people with the struggles they face.
0: Blumenthal says projects like the Trump administration's proposed renovations are going to profit Trump's allies. All lanes are now open on the New York State Thruway after a bus crash this morning in Ulster County. The passenger bus rolled over in the median of I-87 between exits 18 and 17. Officials say 22 people were on the bus. 11 injured passengers were brought to hospitals for evaluation. No life-threatening injuries were reported. According to the Ulster County Executive's Office, the bus appears to be a transport service that brings passengers from the capital region to New York City. An investigation is ongoing. Police did not immediately disclose the cause of the crash. For WAMC News, I'm Mariam Ahmed.
2: This is WAMC's Northeast Report. I'm Lucas Willard. As food prices climb, food pantries have been feeding more people. WAMC's Elias Guerra reports from Poughkeepsie.
3: Barbara St. Ledger was shopping at Tropical Fresh Grocery Store on Main Street in Poughkeepsie. She could only laugh when I asked her if the high prices are impacting her.
4: Absolutely. We can barely eat.
5: It's terrible. Terrible. Like, you have to, like, figure out, you literally have to choose between trying to feed your family or pay a bill. And it's not getting any better. And the prices just keep going up.
3: The data supports what St. Ledger is saying. The consumer price index for all urban consumers climbed 4.2% between May 2025 and May 2026. The highest it's been since February 2023. Meanwhile, food prices increased 3.1% in that time. This comes as the U.S. Bureau of Labor Statistics shows costs for needs like energy and clothing have also jumped in that time, further stretching personal budgets. Antonio Marco Villarreal, who also goes by Hermano Tony, is the director of the food pantry at the Poughkeepsie Seventh-day Adventist Church on Market Street, open on Mondays. He said he has seen a significant spike in the numbers of people coming to the food pantry.
6: Estábamos sirviendo como a 240, 260 familias en Poughkeepsie. Ahorita ya estamos llegando casi a las 500.
3: He said the pantry used to serve around 250 families last year. This year, they are on pace to at least double that. And when the pantry stays open later, Villarreal says people just keep coming. Meanwhile, he said the money they receive as a charitable organization is not enough.
6: $2,000 no es suficiente. para un food pantry como este, que donde vienen más de 400 personas, es muy poquito.
3: He said $2,000 is not very much, especially when you have 400 people coming. Villarreal said recently customers have been coming from farther away, like Hyde Park, Wappinger, and Newburgh. One attendee at the church Monday, Lucy Espinosa, said it's not just food prices that are high.
7: Se afecta en todos los sentidos, más que todo por poco trabajo que hay. Es complicado ahorita.
3: She said it's also hard to find work, which makes everything more complicated. Senator Kirsten Gillibrand, a New York Democrat, was in Poughkeepsie Monday to visit the Tropical Fresh grocery store. She said grocery prices are at an all-time high around the state.
8: I've just seen a rise in a lot of prices, especially for proteins, a lot of fresh fruits and vegetables.
3: She blames the Trump administration, specifically the war in Iran, global tariffs, and cuts to the Supplemental Nutrition Assistance Program, or SNAP. Raylena Noble was at the food pantry Monday and said she lost her SNAP benefits 2 months ago because she is an able-bodied adult.
9: I lost food stamps, so, and with no job, it's difficult to get food around here. That's why I rely on food pantries these days. It's not easy. And it definitely, with the prices going up, it's a lot more difficult.
3: The Center on Budget and Policy Priorities estimated that over 4 million people nationwide have fallen off of SNAP since the implementation of the One Big Beautiful Bill in 2025, which implemented stricter work requirements for able-bodied adults. Maria Rodriguez said $100 used to go a lot farther at the Mexican grocery store.
10: Porque ya no es como antes que agarraba. Bueno, yo voy a, como digo yo, a la mexicana. Me llevo $100. Compraba yo bastante. Ahora con $100 no me alcanza para nada. Un paquetito nada más de carne te sale hasta $18.
3: She said even a small package of meat costs $18. For WAMC, I'm Elias Guerra.
2: During the Battle of Valcourt Bay on October 11th, 1776, a cannon on the gunboat New York exploded. All but one of its pieces had been recovered and are displayed at the Lake Champlain Maritime Museum. On Monday, researchers brought the final piece of the cannon to the surface. WAMC's North Country Bureau Chief Pat Bradley was there as the artifact was brought to shore.
11: Divers brought the missing piece from the depths Monday morning. Documentary filmmaker Paul Frederick was on board as the piece was hefted onto the boat.
12: There she is. Woo!
11: The researchers from the Lake Champlain Maritime Museum and Texas A&M placed the artifact into a trunk and brought it to shore. Institute of Nautical Archaeology affiliated scholar Art Cohn is co-founder of the Lake Champlain Maritime Museum. He says the piece is significant because it is from the first ever American naval fleet to engage the British during the American Revolution.
13: It's a remarkable piece of history, our history, national history, international history. And for the last 25 years, formally, we've been examining the underwater site for clues and evidence and a better understanding of what took place here and why it was so important to the outcome of the war. And the most important piece is a big portion of a gun that exploded during the battle. Today, we've uncovered what we think is the last piece of several pieces of this exploded cannon.
11: The cannon piece is so heavy it took four men to carry it to a memorial at the Peru boat dock for a short ceremony.
14: Excuse us, everybody. Very heavy cannon.
15: Holy smokes.
16: It's a lot of weight.
17: I think it's heavy, man. It is.
11: Researchers made a 3D print of the gap in the original cannon. Valcourt Bay Research Project co-founder Ed Scollin held it against the newly recovered piece.
18: This is the 3D imaging that's been done. If this lines up to this, we got 100%.
16: Shall we?
18: Yeah. Right. If we can just tilt it up so I can just put this on the end for a second. See this edge right here?
16: Yeah.
18: We got one right here. We're just going to have to place this here. What do you think?
19: Yeah.
11: Texas A&M has been involved in artifact search and recovery efforts for decades with the Lake Champlain Maritime Museum. Center for Maritime Archaeology and Conservation Director Christopher Dostal says technology was crucial to finding this piece.
15: It's not the best diving. The water's quite cold. Today, the visibility was we'd be lost. So without the magnetometer, I don't think we would have found this. It was just so far underneath the clay. Once we had the target, we were able to zone in on it, but it's so much further than you'd expect it to be. Like, if I dug my arm all the way into the ground, you wouldn't see it. You kind of have to, like, burrow. But the flip side of that, preservation is unbelievable up here. You got cold, dark, anoxic clay. Things like this just don't happen. It's really exceptional.
11: Once the divers were able to put their hands on the cannon piece, they used a PVC post to mark its location. Then East Carolina University third-year graduate student Ethan Whiten and Texas A&M second-year PhD student Sean Crowley dove into the lake to clear out enough clay to make it possible to recover it from the lake waters. Crowley became involved during the second or third dive.
16: You could, like, feel it down there, and then it's very clayey, so it's very, very hard. So I just had some work gloves on, and you couldn't see anything, so it was, like, archaeology by feel or by grail. So, like, you're completely blind, but you can feel where the cannon is. And so you're clearing out just the mud and just going and going until it's a little bit looser so we could deploy the lift bag.
11: Whiten says they had to be careful how they approached the underwater digging.
19: The cannon was sitting at an angle, so in order to make sure that it didn't continue sinking further to the point where we couldn't raise it, we were instructed not to dig underneath it out of fear that it would keep sinking. So we dug enough of it off so we could get a strap around it and then pull it up with a lift bag.
11: Scollin says the piece tells a tragic story from the country's early history.
20: Every time this thing fires, it pushes down on the carriage and the carriage pushes back. And over the course of how many times they ever fired it, this gun is starting to fracture. And finally, it just lets go. And it was just catastrophic. And it was a situation where these men were fighting with whatever they had. And in this case, it wasn't enough.
11: The cannon is on display at the Lake Champlain Maritime Museum. This shard will be conserved before being put on display. I'm Pat Bradley, WAMC News.
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21: Good afternoon. Clouds and showers have been common so far today across interior New York and New England, with temperatures in the 70s and approaching 80 in southern New York, with showers and thunderstorms on the stronger side through the Catskills, even a few tornado warnings in the western Catskills and I-88 corridor. This is along a warm front which continues to make progress into the region. It will touch off additional showers and storms through the late afternoon and evening hours, and some of these could produce torrential downpours with localized flooding and stronger wind gusts along with frequent lightning as the front passes through. A deep storm system for this time of year will pivot through the region tonight with additional scattered showers and storms, some of them on the strong side, with temperatures dropping back into the 60s as we dry out late tonight. This will set us up for a beautiful stretch of weather as we head into the latter portion of the week. Still the risk of a shower on Wednesday with highs in the upper 70s. Then we'll go back to mostly sunny skies on Thursday in the 70s. Friday, back into the lower 80s and mostly sunny skies over the weekend with high pressure dominating, keeping us dry with highs bouncing into the middle and upper 80s. Here are my latest regional forecasts for the northern Adirondacks and central and northern Vermont. Also the Champlain Valley and Lake George area. Showers and thunderstorms tonight, then areas of fog, temperatures dropping back into the lower 60s. Scattered showers tomorrow, otherwise partly sunny in the middle 70s. For the Connecticut Valley and mid and lower Hudson Valley, also for the remainder of interior southern New England, showers and thunderstorms this evening, then drying out later tonight, areas of fog with lows in the mid 60s. A few passing showers on Wednesday, otherwise partly sunny with highs near 80 degrees. For the Northern Catskills and Mohawk Valley west of Amsterdam, also for the Southern Adirondacks. Scattered showers and thunderstorms through the evening, then drying out late tonight with areas of fog and lows in the mid-60s. Scattered showers on Wednesday, otherwise partly sunny, with highs back into the middle and upper 70s. For the Southern Catskills, Taconics, and Southern Berkshires, also for the Litchfield Hills. Showers and thunderstorms this evening, drying out late tonight with areas of fog in the lower 60s. Scattered showers on Wednesday, otherwise partly sunny, with highs back into the upper 70s. For the Greater Capital District, including Albany, Schenectady, and Troy. Also for the Saratoga area, east into southern Vermont and the Berkshires, north of I-90. Scattered showers and thunderstorms into the evening, some with heavy rain. Lows back into the mid-60s overnight. A few showers around on Wednesday, otherwise partly sunny and breezy with highs in the upper 70s. Region-wide for tomorrow, a few scattered showers, upper 70s, mostly sunny Thursday, middle and upper 70s. More sunshine Friday and Saturday, lower to mid-80s. A mix of sun and clouds on Sunday in the middle and upper 80s. And a chance of showers and storms Monday and Tuesday staying in the middle 80s. For WAMC, I'm News Channel 13 meteorologist Paul Caiano.
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0: 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This is WAMC's Northeast Report. I'm Lucas Willard. Schenectady City Council member Carmel Patrick returned to the council chambers last week for the first time since she had a stroke in December. She spoke with WAMC's Capital Region Bureau Chief Grant Ashley. Here's a part of their conversation.
1: So you had your first council meeting back this week. How did that go? How are you feeling?
2: Well, actually, it went really well from my standpoint. It was great to receive such a warm welcome from everyone. Before the meeting started, I had lots of folks that were in the audience that came up and were giving me hugs and, you know, telling me how great it was to see me. So, of course, that felt really great.
1: And then, you know, you've been recovering for a couple months, like, you know, in as much detail as you're comfortable sharing. How are you feeling? Mm-hmm.
2: Yeah, it's actually been 7 months, I think. The stroke was after a city council meeting, believe it or not. December 1st, I believe. I think early in the morning of December 2nd was when I had the stroke. And you'll have to repeat the question. Let me back up and just say that, you know, my major deficit remains short-term memory loss. So I may have to ask you to repeat things while we're speaking. Sorry about that. So what was the last question?
1: I just wanted to know how you're feeling, you know, like.
2: Yeah, so I guess that night was somewhat of a pretty contentious city council meeting. I don't really remember anything from the night of the council. So, you know, like I said, I got back home from the rehab right before Christmas. And so I had several months after that where I was in physical therapy, occupational therapy, and speech therapy. And all of that ended sort of in mid-April. So right now, I'm still trying to every day do a lot of different brain exercises and those types of word games and that type of thing to try to help me rebuild my memory. And but physically, I'm doing very well that way. It's just really the short-term memory loss that remains. So, and that was really, again, what was holding me back initially from going back to city council. And I was kind of keeping up to date with everything that I was receiving and trying to, you know, go through the packets of information that we get ahead of our meetings. But I was concerned that, you know, I wanted to make sure that I was responsibly voting before I returned to city council. And so even to this point, last week, I mean, there was a pretty light agenda for the meeting. So I decided that, you know, I'd give it a shot and see how it went. And like I said, it was a good experience that evening. But I think that, you know, I'm going to play it by ear week by week and make sure that I feel like I'm going to be able to really, you know, do my job well as a city council person.
1: Yeah. And then, you know, I was going to ask about your plans moving forward, but it seems just kind of like attend the meetings, play it by ear. Mm-hmm. Okay.
2: Mm-hmm. Yeah. Again, it's clear that it was stress related. The hemorrhagic stroke was stress related. I started, you know, having the headache as soon as I left City Hall that evening. So I really obviously have to put my health first. And I think that's been, you know, what everybody else is saying as well around me. I think you probably heard that my doctor actually didn't really want me to go back yet. But you know, so I was kind of going against what she had suggested. But I really wanted to give it a shot. And it went, you know, like we said, it went well. So now I'll just take it week by week as we move forward.
1: Mm-hmm. And then I know, you know, you have many, many months before you need to make a decision on this, but do you have a sense of whether you want to run for re-election?
2: Yeah, not sure yet. I will be making that decision later this year, probably. I mean, I think we have to make the decision, I think by February or something. I can't quite remember that, but, I think I want to, you know, really wait and, see how things move forward, before I make a final decision.

0: And that's Schenectady City Councilor Carmel Patrick speaking with WAMC's Capital Region Bureau Chief Grant Ashley. You can hear more of their conversation at WAMC.org. In a matter of months, handmade and sometimes welded soapbox cars will be heading downhill in Montague, Massachusetts. The Montague soapbox races are returning after a hiatus, with organizers looking to grow gravity racing wherever they can. And that included a special workshop in Brattleboro, Vermont. WAMC's Pioneer Valley Bureau Chief James Polyalagopoulos left the valley to file this report.
1: And they cleared the finish line. Yeah.
2: Yeah, superb.
3: It's been 2 years since two dozen cars flew down Unity Park Hill in the 7th annual Montague Soapbox Race. The day was a success. There were no major injuries. A couple thousand dollars were raised for the local parks department, and plenty of trophies were handed out. But last year, the race was mothballed. Relying heavily on devoted organizers, schedules simply didn't line up in time for the next race, says Mick Muller, president of the Northeast Soapbox Association. But this year, bike wheels bolted onto wood or metal frames will be rolling again.
4: It's awesome. It's like, it's what they call, you know, in school, the STEM thing, science, technology, engineering, and mathematics. And you add art in there and it becomes a STEAM project. So, like, why doesn't every school around have something like this to teach the kids how to get their hands on, you know, metal and wood and fabrication and just create something and climb in and go down a hill?
3: Standing over a metal frame with a John Deere lawnmower seat and four bike wheels attached to it, Muller was in Brattleboro, Vermont over the weekend, helping lead a soapbox car building workshop. It was a partnership of sorts between his group's race and the upcoming Korngooth's 9th annual-ish soapbox derby being held in town on August 9th. As Muller tells it, the races can lead to anything from a glorified cardboard box on wheels to a fast-as-a-bullet trike to what a group of Western Mass students recently whipped up for him.
4: So this particular cart was actually fabricated at the Franklin County Tech School's welding class led by John Pacilia. A friend of mine, and I sort of dragooned him in. I came to his house with four old kids' bikes and said, what can your kids make out of this? And he brought it, and the kids in his class welded it together and then handed it over to me.
3: Also fabricating Saturday was Kevin Daly, heard cutting intricate long wooden boards that will likely be a car's sidings. He also had a detached wheelbarrow tub that could end up being the seat. One idea floating in his head, a car resembling something you might see in Mario Kart, complete with bananas meant to be tossed and hypothetically slip up opponents while heading downhill. Given the cracks already in the tub and the speed he would likely pick up heading down the course at Exit 1 Industrial Park, the final product might not be long for this world, but that doesn't bother Daly.
5: I don't know. It's just fun. You just gotta find something and just go with it. It doesn't really matter, you know? And it doesn't matter if it falls apart. It's like, that's kind of half the fun, is the ones that don't make it down.
3: Echoing that was Korngooth himself. Daniel Korngooth says the August race is all about inclusivity. Workshops like the one on Saturday are meant to foster creativity and prepare people for a derby that's done some growing up over the years, he says.
6: Well, we started this in 2005, and it was completely kind of guerrilla that first year. We got in trouble with the cops. I mean, but the cops were actually cool, but they're just like, dude, you just got to get a permit to close the road and, you know, don't do that. And my dad was like, oh, and you got insurance, right? I'm like, meh. So I also went and got some insurance for the event. And so it's a little bit more legit now.
3: Both he and Muller agree. You don't have to be a racer to get in on the action.
6: It's a subculture that is spread out, right? So, like, there isn't any one type of person. You know, a person that makes a soapbox derby car could be a bank teller, could be a CEO, could be a carpenter, could be, you know, a street urchin. But what I think is the binding glue is this idea that, you know, I actually can do a thing with my hands even if I don't have the knowledge or skills.
3: With the race's Kickstarter calling the derby an inclusive, interactive community art event posing as a thinly veiled soapbox derby, organizers for the Brattleboro race say anyone wanting to come can simply show up August 9th and register by 10 a.m. Montague's requires a little more advanced notice. The entry deadline is September 23rd at noon, with the race slated for September 27th. Reporting from outside the Pioneer Valley at Brattleboro, Vermont, this is James Polyoligopoulos for WAMC's Pioneer Valley News Bureau.
2: And here they come through the corner. A couple of nice races. Smooth lines going. The Skullmobile's coming up.
0: A South Colonies Central School District bus was struck in a chain reaction crash on Central Avenue today. The district says the bus was stopped with its red lights activated at the time of the crash. Two students were reportedly evaluated by first responders and released to their parents. No other injuries were reported. With school buses remaining active during the summer months, the district is urging drivers to stay alert and stop for flashing red lights. WAMC's Northeast Report was produced by Andrew Waite. Thanks to Riley on the board, and a thank you to everybody on the WAMC News team. I'm Lucas Willard. 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
3: From WHYY in Philadelphia, I'm Terry Gross with Fresh Air. Today, Andre DeShields. He's been described as a Broadway legend. At the age of 80, he's now on Broadway in Cats, the Jellicle Ball. He won a Tony in 2019 for his performance in Hadestown and co-stars in the new film of last year's London Revival. He made his Broadway debut in the title role of the 1975 original production of The Wiz. DeShields describes himself as Afro-queer, a longtime HIV survivor and unreformed hippie who grew up in Baltimore's innermost inner city. He's always gone his own way in how he thinks, speaks, dresses, and moves.
4: I don't rush anywhere. I walk slowly. My reputation is that Andre DeShields doesn't walk, he floats.
3: First News.
5: From NPR News in Washington, I'm Ryland Barton. Escalating attacks in the Iran war have killed more American troops and sent gas prices back up. Meanwhile, Defense Secretary Pete Hegseth was on Capitol Hill today asking Congress for tens of billions of dollars to fund the conflict. As NPR's Kat Lonsdorf reports, it's the first public hearing on the war since May.
6: Hegseth and the chairman of the Joint Chiefs of Staff, Dan Kane, testified before the Senate Appropriations Committee, defending the administration's request for $87.6 billion in supplemental funding. Much of that money, but not all, is for the war in Iran. It was the first time the Trump administration has faced public questions since the ceasefire collapsed. Senator Patty Murray, a Democrat from Washington State, called the cost of the war astronomical and demanded to know what has actually been achieved.
7: We hear a different rationale for this war every few days.
6: She said the request for funds should come through the annual appropriations process and not as an emergency. Hegseth argued the request was, quote, urgent for the immediate needs of the Pentagon. Kat Lonsdorf, NPR News, Washington.
5: Federal health officials have remained focused on lettuce from Taylor Farms as a source of the multi-state outbreak of cyclospora, despite inaccurate test results reported over the weekend. NPR's Yuki Noguchi has more.
8: Experts think we're actually dealing with several unrelated outbreaks right now. The biggest, by far, is Michigan and Ohio, which account for most cases right now. U.S. health officials say iceberg lettuce from Taylor Farms in Mexico was the source. That product was recalled. But now, if you look at a heat map of these states, where the cases are, the southern Michigan border with Ohio is like the worst. It's like 10 times the rate of that of nearby states.
5: NPR's Yuki Noguchi reporting. Arizona is the only state with a primary election today, and the results will help determine control of Congress. From member station KJZZ, Cameron Sanchez reports.
9: Arizona is a purple state with several competitive races, including the one for the state's first congressional district. The winner there will replace longtime Republican Congressman David Schweikert, who is running for governor. Former NFL kicker and Trump endorsee Jay Feely is the Republican frontrunner. On the Democratic side, candidates Amish Shaw and Marlene Galon Woods have a shot. All of Arizona's statewide offices are also up for election and are mostly held by incumbent Democrats. Republicans hope to take back the offices of governor, secretary of state, and attorney general this year. For NPR News, I'm Cameron Sanchez in Phoenix.
5: Tropical storm Bertha is expected to weaken in the Gulf of Mexico as it gets closer to the U.S., but forecasters say it'll still bring coastal flooding and heavy rain from the Florida panhandle to Louisiana. Areas along the northern Gulf Coast are under a tropical storm warning through tomorrow and could see heavy rain and flooding into Thursday morning. Authorities in Mississippi, Louisiana, and Florida have opened sites to provide sandbags. 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
10: This is WAMC News. I'm Mariam Ahmed. Backlash to new food truck rules in Springfield is settling for now. But city officials say the mayor or city council need to act if they want more than a temporary fix. WAMC's James Polyalagopoulos reports.
11: Springfield city councilors say they will tackle their own rule changes at an upcoming meeting following a long dialogue with food truck owners. Back in April, the council approved sweeping changes for the over 120 food trucks operating in the city, including hours of operation limits, new permit rules, and fresh emphasis on where a truck can operate. But some operators say they might leave Springfield because the changes could mean being booted out of their longtime spots, among other issues. City councilors say they are open to changing their own rules, but the rule enforcer, DPW head Chris Signoli, says suspending enforcement, as they've requested, is not a long-term solution.
12: I don't want to be the one to say, or we're not going to fine anybody, and then something happens out there, and I got to sit in front of the police commissioner, fire commissioner, and the mayor and say, you made a decision. We got to go through legal processes here, and I want to make sure that it's done correctly.
13: Sounds fair.
11: The city council meets next on July 27th. Experts say Mayor Dominic Sarno could also issue an executive order, officially pausing rule enforcement for a time. James Polyalagopoulos, WAMC News.
10: In the forecast tonight, mostly cloudy with showers and thunderstorms likely, lows in the mid-60s, and mostly sunny tomorrow, highs in the upper 70s. For WAMC News, I'm Mariam Ahmed.
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This is Fresh Air. Let's get back to my interview with Andre DeShields. He won a Tony for his performance in the musical Hadestown. He plays the role again in a new movie of the show, which opens Friday, and he's currently on Broadway in Cats, The Jellicle Ball.

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